0: here in the state. It's still pretty gray in general.
1: So are you saying that in Canada it legalized?
0: My understanding is it's decriminalized, but I
1: Okay.
0: think it's more common for therapists to kind of hold themselves out as a psychedelic therapist.
1: Okay. So tell us, what is psychedelic therapy? What does that mean?
0: Well, again, it's a broad term and it can look vastly different depending on the medicine or the psychedelic or drug, whatever term you want to use. In general, what we're seeing more and more of, and I'll talk about the ones that I think are the most prominent right now. We're seeing psilocybin is becoming pretty popular in the psychedelic and therapeutic space. Ketamine, which to me is classified as a psychedelic, even though there's some debate around that, is legal here in the States. So we're seeing, many therapists utilizing that in their treatment protocols. And there's a number of others. MDMA, the FDA didn't approve MDMA last time it came, for approval. We're hoping next time it will be approved, and we're seeing a tremendous amount of research go into right now into ibogaine. So, and there's some other psychedelics that I enjoy working with, 5-MeO-DMT, that's in phase three trials. So it's a broad term, but what you can see is, anywhere from kind of lower dose protocols, where they're obviously using a lower dose of the psychedelic for either, what we can call a psycholytic dose, where they're actively, doing therapeutic interventions with the participant or the client, or some of the larger dose protocols where there's still some involvement, but a lot of it is more of like an internal journey or an internal experience for the participant, and the therapist is really playing more of a guide role, and there's everything in between that. So it's really dose dependent and psychedelic dependent, but in general, it's to, really kind of loosen up some of these, and if you want to use parts work, as far as IFS is concerned, some of these parts that people are, we call them like sticky parts, or these sticky aspects of how they view their life, how they identify with certain aspects of patterns that have happened to them throughout their childhood or through their adult life. And it provides this little bit of loosening so they can see this information a little bit differently, maybe from some different perspectives, and then move through it in a way that they weren't able to do without psychedelics.
1: Just one thing. Can you define what psilocybin is? Did I say that right?
0: Psilocybin for, a lot of folks are listening, magic mushrooms, right?
1: Okay.
0: It's a psychedelic mushroom, right?
1: Okay, so I have to ask. I mean, all these things, all these drugs you're talking about are recreational drugs. How did we figure out that recreational drugs had a therapeutic application?
0: Well, that is a wonderful question. And again, we're talking about a pretty broad group of different drugs. I think what we've seen is the popularity of them has kind of shifted. You're right. In the past, they were considered, some of them were considered recreational drugs, even though my personal experience and the experience of a lot of the folks that I work with would beg to differ that it's not a really good time. It could be difficult. It could be deep. It could be overwhelming. It can induce fear, anxiety, right? So, some of them, yes. For example, ketamine and MDMA and even psilocybin have been used recreational and still are used recreational to some degree. But, I think the popularity of them has shifted from recreation in the therapeutic sense, because it's just what we're seeing is people have been using SSRIs or antidepressants, and we know that, they could be somewhat effective, particularly with people with moderate to severe depression. But the average benefit, what we're seeing, is modest. And the research coming out now is really supporting that. So, and they could require a lot of trial and error. There's a lot of side effects, relapse,
1: Addiction.
0: incomplete relief.
1: There's addiction to, like, serious addictions to some of the antidepressants, where people are spending, I don't know, it seems like 20 years lowering the dose in micro measurements just to get off it.
0: Correct. And, without universal benefits, a lot of the folks that I worked with early on in the ayahuasca space and the ayahuasca community, which is a form of DMT to kind of simplify that. Probably 60% or more came in with prescriptions for antidepressants, and a vast majority of those folks ended up titrating off those medications, right?
1: Right.
0: So I think what's just happened over the decades is more and more people started noticing that there was a benefit to them outside of just the interesting experience or the trip, so to speak. And then more and more people have started doing research. So there's been just an immense amount of research over the last, decade on all these different medicines and how they could be effective to people that are struggling with some of these things that SSRIs just aren't really solving the problem for. And now I think, again, because drug companies and, a lot of profit groups are interested in how they can bring these to the forefront, that now they can use research behind, mental health, depression, PTSD is a big one, veterans, right? They could use these kind of cases to, advocate for the legalization of these and potentially, sell them on the market.
1: So the other recreational drug out there is pot. At least that's what I still call it. Does that have any therapeutic value that people have seen?
0: It absolutely can. It, and to me, it's an interesting one because on certain doses, it can absolutely feel very psychedelic. Again, how is it being utilized? To me, it's really what's the intent of the use, right? And I think that's what separates it in all of these from recreational use versus therapeutic use or just, transformational use in general. So if you're just, smoking pot on a day-to-day basis because it, you enjoy it, and, that's absolutely fine, but that's not really the same thing. But there's absolutely, a lot of practitioners and therapists even that utilize it in different doses, very similar to what they would with some of these other medicines. So again, they all could have a therapeutic use, but they also could be abused and used in recreational settings.
1: So the other burning question I have is, because when we talked before, you talked about how people will take this medication, I guess you call it a medication, a psychedelic, and that they go on a journey. I think that was the term you used. Correct me if I'm wrong. And that the therapist's function really is to just be in the room. It's not to necessarily guide or control what's going on in that space for that person. Again, correct me if I'm wrong, because I've not done this type of therapy. So how does it transform from being the not very nice trip that it was with recreational to somehow becoming a therapeutic benefit to people? What is the mechanism that changes that?
0: Well, again, I think it goes back to the idea of what the intention is, right? So me taking psilocybin and walking in my backyard and, connecting with the trees or feeling the breeze or the sun on my face, right? That could absolutely be therapeutic. But if you're coming to my office and, we have a designated time and we know that we're going to explore some of the topics and issues that we brought up in sessions, obviously that has a different feel to it in general. So the set and setting is and the intention in general really do kind of create the environment for what are we going to do with this. And again, different dosage creates different outcomes. It could absolutely be a deep journey, right? Again, if we're talking something like, well, any of them, psilocybin, for example, if I'm working with somebody and I want to have more of a psycholytic type conversation, a therapeutic conversation, I don't want them in a dose range where they're really struggling to, kind of maintain composure, or their thoughts are they're actually going on a journey at that stage. In the larger doses, you really want folks to kind of go inside and make it more of an internal process, even though they will express themselves, etc. But in these lower doses, it's just enough to, again, to kind of loosen up some of the material and allow them to, again, have this psycholytic conversation about what they're feeling. What are they noticing? We can do some somatic work. We can do a number of different interventions. So again, it's really important as we have this conversation about psychedelics, it really is driven by the individual psychedelic and the dose associated with it, and then the set and setting and the intentions.
1: So somebody could come in and say, I really want to get to this issue that I'm having. And that would be like the intention. So the dose, the psychedelic would be applied, and then the intention would be to go towards that issue itself.
0: Correct. And to what you mentioned earlier, the guide, the facilitator or the therapist, if we're using those slightly interchangeably to some degree, even though there's a vast difference between them, but all of them to some degree play a similar role. If somebody's in my office and they're sharing their experience, either childhood wounds or abandonment, whatever it may be, whatever we're working on, absolutely there's some level of interaction. And again, what we find in some of these larger doses, there just tends to be a potentially a little less interaction, but there could also be more need for care and grounding and support in the sense of making sure that they feel safe and seen, so they can relax, right? And I think that's a lot of the folks that I integrate who have had difficult experiences, it's usually because they did it by themselves. And then fear could creep in, and then we start looping on fear, and then you're in, pretty good path for having a very difficult potential experience versus if that was happening in my office, I've got the capacity and the ability to make them feel safe or at least provide a container where they will feel safer. Because they're witnessed, they know that somebody is there, something is going wrong, and I could help prevent some of that looping. And so then they could allow themselves to have that experience a little bit differently.
1: It sounds like part of what, and again, correct me if I'm wrong. It sounds to me like part of what happens is that the walls that we keep up to protect ourselves as children, and they sort of become entrenched as adults, that these plant medicines, or whatever you call them, have a way of getting past those walls or breaking down those walls. Is that correct? Is that a way that you would describe it, or how does it work?
0: Yeah, I think it starts with people really understanding how their brain operates. And I know that sounds silly to some people, but understanding that you are, everyone even listening, you and myself, we are who we are because we've had thoughts, emotions, and experiences since childhood, and you could even go back into, in the womb. Right? All these experiences create memories. They create emotions attached to those memories. They create experiences. And eventually, that, or not eventually, it leads to creating who we are right now. And the analogy I think we used when we talked last time, if you were born in Japan, you would be a different person than you are right now, the person that I'm talking to, because you would have different experiences, different, imprints. So once you understand that the person that you are right now is just a conglomeration of thoughts, emotions, and experiences, right? And now you're essentially playing out that program. So I call that the programming. Some people could call it the ego, whatever term feels right for you. So when you're able to witness that in these psychedelics, as the brain activity is increased, you're using different aspects of your brain, you're starting to notice these things. Why do I have this thought about this? How is that helping me? How is that potentially hurting me? Where did this thought come from? Is it even true? And so it's this loosening of memory. And then it's also to me providing more perspective, right? For example, I've got a poster on my wall right now of a beach with a palm tree on it. It's just a flat picture of a palm tree, right? Under the medicine, that palm tree could potentially be in, palm tree is just an analogy for. Something that you're working on, something potentially that you're struggling with, right? But we're using the palm tree as the analogy. Well, now under the medicine, I'm able to see that palm tree from a number of different perspectives. I could walk all the way around it. I could see it from the top, the side, the roots. So it's the same issue, or same topic, but now I have more information and more perspectives to view that with. And that information sometimes provides you with this, oh, that makes more sense to me now. I see why I'm doing this, or I see why that happens, or I see why that event is impacting me, and I can see how that now is impacting my life. And so that provides a little bit of intellectual information, but also a lot of times there's emotions attached to that. And emotions are always going to override like intellectual information, right? So as people are actually having an experience under the medicine of these thoughts that they had, thoughts just being intellectual information, that emotion, that experience is going to override that data. It's more true. And I think that's what's happening, is it's loosening memory and then providing an alternative and providing space for you to reinterpret some of these things differently or see them from a different angle and different perspective. Did
1: We
0: that
1: just
0: make
1: have to,
0: sense?
1: yeah, it does, absolutely. And I wanna build on that when we come back, but we just need to take a little break. And we'll be right back, folks.
2: Tanuyap. Hi, everybody. My name is Kwiget Ewans. I'm a member of the Squamish Nation and the Yogalanis clan of the Haida Nation. 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
1: 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I'm Bernadine Fox, and I have the pleasure of speaking with Stefan Kirby from the Mindscape Psychedelic Institute. We're talking about what is psychedelic therapy and what is it good for. Stefan, from the last conversation, it made me think that what's happening in the psychedelic therapy, in the sessions, is that you are encouraging or promoting a form of metacognition where people are able to step back from their own ideas about what they're thinking or seeing or feeling and look at it from another perspective and maybe decide whether or not that is appropriate or not, or right, or doing them harm or promoting their life. So, am I right about that? You tell me if
0: Absolutely.
1: I'm
0: I
1: wrong.
0: think
1: Oh, okay.
0: no. I think, and that really leads to the, as you were saying that, just being honest with the listeners, I got a little giddy and a little excited because it's the part of this work that I'm most excited about, right? And you mentioned it, this idea of metacognition. The amount of thoughts that people have, and there's different numbers for it, but it could be anywhere from 10 to 50,000 thoughts a day. They're the same thoughts that you had yesterday, which are the same thoughts that you had the day before. So I could tell you the outcome of where you're going to be tomorrow because it's going to be the same thoughts, right? Most people are completely unaware of their thoughts. They may notice that they're having thoughts, but they're tied to the thoughts. They're experiencing the emotions associated with the thoughts. So for me and my work, step one is helping just slow down and notice the thought without falling into it, noticing it, even using that term. I want you to notice it and then notice how your body is feeling that thought, so to speak. How is it reacting to that thought? Right. And if you could find that little bit of space, that little bit of gap between the thought, you'll start realizing that your brain is producing these thoughts. Even as the folks are listening to me right now, they're probably having thoughts. Is he going to keep talking about this? I wonder what's for dinner, right? You didn't think that thought. It just appeared. It just showed up. And again, with that thought as some sort of reaction, most people are living their entire lives being directed and run by these thoughts. And it's like if I had a GPS in my car and I said, look, I'm trying to get to Home Depot to get some lumber, and the GPS ended up taking me to, I don't know, Burger King, right? That's a faulty GPS. But most people live that way. I don't want to think this thing. I don't want to feel this thing, but they're having the thoughts and the association with the thoughts. So most people are trapped in this loop of unconscious thoughts. And until they could become aware of those, they're, in my opinion, whatever intervention you want to use from a therapeutic standpoint, it's going to fall because they're not aware that they're having these unconscious thoughts and how much these unconscious thoughts are really driving them. So it goes from metacognition to like cognitive diffusion of like, you're not these thoughts. These thoughts are all based on past thoughts, emotions, and experiences. And now they're just repeating themselves, and you're repeating your experience to those thoughts. So yes, I think metacognition is the perfect term.
1: So what is this therapy good for? What is the target issues that you know that it works with?
0: Yeah, I mean, from

0: since sometimes within hours, sometimes within days. And again, especially important for treatment-resistant depression. That one is FDA approved in the form of esketamine. MDMA, right? We've seen the data, we've seen the research for its impact on severe PTSD. And again, that one's another great example where it helps, the participants really engage with any traumatic material, right? With a lot less fear, a lot less defensiveness. So again, as they're having this experience, there's a little bit of space between the experience that they're recognizing and how it's impacting them. So we're able to work through that material significantly different. And again, that one was declined by the FDA in 2024, but it looks like it's going to come up again soon. The other ones are still being tested for a number of different things, 5-MeO-DMT, N,N-dimethyltryptamine. All these would just be anecdotal evidence that I could share with you. And there's
1: Right.
0: some trials, but
1: That's
0: yeah,
1: okay.
0: we're starting to see research, looking at eating disorders, down the line, obsessive compulsive disorders. So the more and more that these things become popular, or right now, ibogaine, because we had the huge opiate crisis here in the States, we're seeing ibogaine become very, for traumatic brain injury, addiction. So there more and more research is coming out for how these could be utilized.
1: Right. So the difficult conversation that I have to have because of the other work that I do, and I'm not doing a radio host around therapy harm. And of course, psychedelic therapy does come up. And when we talked about it before, you did talk about sort of how the underground part of it came up. I'm not going to go there because I'm not really sure you can go there, but I'm not really sure what I'm talking about. So you have therapists who are re regulated, licensed therapists who are doing this work. Yes?
0: Yes, as well as underground practitioners.
1: Okay. So, because this keeps coming up, it's important for us to also talk about the possibility that it's used, like any therapeutic technique can be used to harm somebody. And I know therapists don't think their techniques harm, but I can assure you, after years of listening to them, some of them do. So what should somebody be talking to their therapist about to kind of get their own sense of whether or not this would work for them or what they should be looking for in terms of keeping themselves safe? What would you suggest they do?
0: Yeah, and I think it's an important conversation, and we can look at safety from a number of different angles. We'll just touch on a few of them. I think we as potentially participants in the experience, so not the facilitator or the therapist themselves, but us that may want to step into that space and potentially utilize them, we have some level of responsibility to do a little of our own research as well. I think you should absolutely be screening for the right facilitator or screening for the right therapist, because I think there's a lot of unqualified facilitators and therapists in these medicine spaces, right? And a profound psychedelic experience, necessarily somebody having one doesn't necessarily qualify someone to treat trauma, right? So you see a lot of poorly trained practitioners, they can miss emergencies, can exceed their competence or really cause even more psychological or physical harm. And so that's one of my biggest concerns right now is, a lot of folks that I train, they come in with like what we call like the Dunning-Kruger effect. It's like, you don't know what you don't know, but you think you know more than you do, because you had your own psychedelic experience, right? So you've had one or two maybe profound experiences and you feel, I want to share this with other people. Sometimes it comes from a good place. Sometimes it comes from, a need to be important, a need to be seen, a need to be validated, which is very, very concerning. There's obviously power and boundary violations, right? Participants are highly vulnerable during altered states, right? And that's going to create risks, around manipulation, trigger warning, sexual misconduct, financial exploitation. Or even like this imposing of facilitator spiritual beliefs. Like, this is the nature of reality. This is how you should interpret your experience. Let me be your guru, right? And I think

0: those are, some of the major ones, and a lot of it could start with improper screening from both sides. So, folks stepping that are listening to that maybe are considering stepping into the space, absolutely do really good screening on the person you're considering sitting with. And for facilitators and therapists, they absolutely need to do a tremendous amount of screening on the people that are coming to step into them, not just pharmacologically, right, medications, but physiologically, emotional, because these medicines, if done improperly, could absolutely destabilize somebody, especially those with like that are vulnerable to like psychosis, mania, serious cardiovascular problems, medication interactions. So there's lots. So it's not something that I would recommend anybody casually doing. So it just takes a little bit of time and a little bit of research, and that's the importance of, in my opinion, of these being a little bit more well regulated. And that's kind of the pitfall we're in right now, because they're not, we call it the wild, wild west out there still. And we'd be very hesitant of sitting with somebody I didn't have a good relationship with, and I didn't trust, and I didn't know.
1: So those are all wonderful suggestions. I'm just going to add the one of recognize, doing some homework around boundary violations in therapy so that if it starts to happen, you can recognize it when it starts to happen. Other than that, I have heard wonderful things from people who've done psychedelic therapy that they have done amazing things. So I'm not promoting it necessarily because I haven't done it myself, but it does sound like it's something that is going to be beneficial for people. So thank you, Stefan, for coming and chatting with me about this. I appreciate it, and I hope to have a chat with you again in the future. So, and good luck with your licensing.
0: Thank you so much. I appreciate you having me.
1: You're welcome. Okay, and we'll be right back, folks.

music has come from a way of politicians abusing.

0: 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I'm Bernadine Fox, and today I have the pleasure of speaking with Pippa Scott, who has written a book. And Pippa, I don't have the name of the book in front of me. I don't know why I don't have
1: it. It's Paper Girls Burn.
0: Paper Girls Burn. That's why, because I got it confused with what I thought was a performance. So Paper Girls Burn. Can you tell people a little bit about yourself?
1: Yeah. So I was born in Vancouver. And then when I was young, I moved to the UK for my father's work. And then, yeah, grew up in the UK. And a lot of it is in the book. Went to a boarding school. Like, I wouldn't say it's exactly a Hogwarts experience, but went to boarding school in the UK, and then worked in the entertainment industry for a while. So lived in various places like California and New York, and eventually had two children and relocated back to the West Coast, to Vancouver.
0: And how long have you been back in Vancouver?
1: About 7 years now.
0: Oh, okay. That's a good amount of time to decide whether or not you're in the right place for yourself and your kids. You are here to talk about borderline.
1: Yes.
0: And I guess really what I want you to do is to define or describe the experience of having borderline. What is it like from the inside out?
1: For any Spinal Tap fans, the movie, there's a scene where he's talking about having the amp go up to his goes higher than the traditional one. And I feel like for those people, or certainly my experience of having BPD, is like having your dial turned up, chronically stuck to the highest output, highest setting. So everything impacts you at a much higher intensity, and your nervous system has to manage these huge tsunami waves of feeling emotions at this much higher input. And that can cause to the outside world, seemingly people that are described as overreactive or too sensitive or too much. But in reality, it is your lived experience of the lens in which you view the world.
0: How long would you say you've had borderline? Or when were you diagnosed?
1: I was not diagnosed until I was 35, and I'm 43 now. I've had various diagnoses over the years, including cyclothymia, which is a mild version of bipolar in my early 20s and often a misdiagnosis for BPD. I feel like my experience is that I've, to a certain degree, I've always had it, or the intensity in which I experienced the world. But in terms of an actual diagnosis, it didn't come until much, much later. There are arguments currently about when someone actually can be diagnosed with it, because a lot of the times it can be misinterpreted for normal development stages. But yeah, I've certainly felt like this intensity my entire life.
0: There are some schools of thought that say often people, mostly women, are who have autism and ADHD. And there's an acronym for it. I think it's ODHAD. Something like that. I'm sure I bastardized that. And they often get misdiagnosed with borderline.
1: Yes.
0: And I can see why, given your description, because people with autism have incredible sensitivity. So their sense of taste is higher than most people. They can hear better than most people. They can sometimes see better than most people, you know, that kind of thing. So, and certainly ADHD has its own characteristics. How do you, have you been, has anybody looked at you and said, maybe you're also autistic and have ADHD. Has there been some kind of clarifying diagnoses around that?
1: So, both my children are on the spectrum, and my son has ADHD. I have also been, one of my diagnoses is ADHD as well, and there certainly is a suggestion that I could also be on the spectrum too. There is so much overlap between, like you said, being on the spectrum, sensory challenges, generalized anxiety disorder, which I also have, BPD. There is so much overlap. So, to a certain degree, in our current mental health field, it is somewhat subjective and what practitioner you are seeing. Also, there's been a lot of the basis for autism diagnosis was on a traditional male presentation. And so I think as they learn more about that and then apply it. So I'm definitely open-minded, but it's very unclear to me whether these things just have a lot of overlap. Because even though my children do are on the spectrum, my ex-husband, there seems to be on his side too. So it's very unclear. But either way, I still sort of follow the same, what I would do either way in terms of trying to help myself. It is something I've also considered, being assessed, but as a 43-year-old, the cost and doing it privately, it's quite prohibitive. So I'm just not sure
0: It's
1: yet.
0: $4,000 to $6,000 if people want to know in BC to get an autism diagnosis as an adult and even as a child, because the lineups to get that testing done are sometimes very extreme and kids get lost in that process.
1: So yes, so one practitioner did suggest it to me, but it is also all of my symptoms are also explained by everything else that I already have, so I'm unclear.
0: All right, that's okay. So, what happened at 35 that you ended up with a diagnosis of borderline?
1: So in the book I talk about a particular and these I won't go into too much detail, but maladaptive behaviors that I go through when a man walks away or leaves and what that does to me. And my abandonment fears were just so intense. And having a bipolar diagnosis for cyclothymia, it just didn't explain all these other things. And so when people in my life started to suggest borderline, at first, the label was so confusing to me. It just didn't, I didn't properly understand it. When someone later told me, oh, it really should be called an emotional dysregulation condition, then I was like, oh, well, yeah, that makes sense. So once I got assessed for that, it just kind of put some of the puzzle pieces into place that I feel the other diagnoses had missed.
0: Since your diagnosis, what has changed?
1: So I did some supportive group therapy, and some of the it's called dialectical behavioral therapy. Some of the skills in terms of distress tolerance were extremely useful to me. Also some somatic work that I did with my nervous system I have found extremely helpful. I don't feel like I am quote unquote fixed. I think this is something that is just going to be a lifelong journey. But definitely, I feel like I had a greater understanding and other people that understood and sort of tools to work with in a way that I had done a lot of talk therapy in my past and it just wasn't really doing much for me. It was good to get things off my chest, but it wasn't doing enough to help actually manage anything.
0: So DBT, has good and bad reviews to it. What part of it worked for you?
1: Just finding some, like, I think in those moments where there's just this flood of emotion, it can feel very helpless, and just feeling like you have something that you can turn to, whether it's a breathing exercise. Some people find cold water to the face helps them to just instantly calm down. There's some medical science behind that. I don't really love putting splashing water in my face in those moments. But an ice pack to the back of the head sometimes, really helps me to stop hyperfixating. So I think it was more for me just having something to try. That I didn't have before.
0: Let's go back to sort of your experience of borderline. One of the things in the written material that came through is, the messiness of your life, and this is part of what you write about in Paper Girls Burn, and the sort of decades-long, I think you say, in here, quest for love, understanding, and validation. That all seems like, of course, you want those things. We all want those things. What happened for you when you didn't get those things from the person that you were expecting it from?
1: Well, I don't, I mean, my experience of that was only contained to what I knew when I was younger. I think there was a lot of struggle in my family unit, perhaps with my parents' own capacity issues and challenges, and not really getting to the bottom of what was internally happening for me as a kid, and just feeling completely happening for me as a kid, and just feeling completely swallowed up by pain and discomfort, and not really having the understanding or outlet of what to do with that. Wanting to find a sense of an anchor, stability, security that I felt that I lacked in childhood, because we were constantly moving, was something that I adapted to try to find in other people. If I can't be a safe, secure place, then somebody else should be. And I mean, that does make sense as a child. That's why you look to your parents. But our parents are humans too, and they have their flaws and their capacity issues. And I couldn't get that anchor there, so there were a lot of attachment issues in my childhood, and then I tried to overcompensate for those as an adult. And as you said, the quest for love, validation, acceptance is a very, very common human need. They're all common human needs, and I hope that in writing about all of this in the book, that it's maybe create some empathy and understanding that it's I've just so many times fallen down the rabbit hole of seeing something on a Reddit thread or something, and it's like the humanity is stripped away from the person who's experiencing whatever condition has been assigned, and there's just so much more to it. And I think, yeah, I don't know if that fully answered your question, but
0: Yeah, you answered it beautifully, actually. You basically said we need to look at the human behind the diagnosis. And I absolutely believe that. You have a book launch coming up.
1: Yes,
0: When is that book launch?
1: Friday, September 25th, 7:30 at the Van City Culture Lab, which is part of the Kolch Theater in East Van.
0: Okay. And is the book available now?
1: The book is coming out September 18th,
0: Okay.
1: and then yeah, the launch. It's going to be a exciting thing. It's moderated by Fiona Forbes, and there's in honor of the book, which goes into a lot of What I found supportive growing up was the arts. So the book really anchors into that as well. And so holding it in a theater with some local performances from some fantastic BC musicians, this legendary drag icon who's performing, I think this is just really wonderful way. And then the proceeds are going to go to the Canadian Mental Health Association.
0: That's cool. One of the things you talk about is also that borderline is often cast as a women's affliction. And so you've called it a misogynist label. Can you talk a little bit about that?
1: So just as I was saying earlier about how autism has been studied in a sort of classical male presentation, BPD, borderline, it really is based on the sort of outdated ideas that women are overly emotional, hysterical, overly dramatic. These are female traits that are often weaponized against us. And so the idea that borderline is prominent in women and not men is just not in any way scientifically backed. It is unfortunately that just as some women are being missed for an autism diagnosis, many men get missed for a borderline diagnosis. Instead, being diagnosed with sex addiction, anger, really anything that is considered more acceptable as a man to have. And having issues with your emotions is not, in a very, like I said, misogynistic way, considered acceptable for men. And so a lot of practitioners have actually.

0: actually been hesitant to accurately diagnose and instead have gone for these angers. And it's quite tragic for both women and also for the men who get failed and sort of spend their lives chasing their tail, not getting the full picture of
1: Yeah.
0: themselves.
1: One of the other things you talk about is basically life isn't black and white. We really do live in the grays in our world. And you talk about the healing power of forgiving abusive family members. That's a really hard topic for a lot of people who've been traumatized as children. What did you discover in doing that?
0: So forgiveness is a complicated thing, and it is, of course, each to their own and everyone's experience. I don't claim to speak for anyone other than myself. In my experience, it's a constant shift. Some days are better than others. Sometimes I'm way more frustrated. But certainly within my own family unit, I do believe that there is love. I do believe that there is good intention. And sure, maybe there are paths that I would have picked differently, or choices I would have made differently, or really desired a sort of accountability that I felt really was lacking. And at the same time, I also recognize that there are, like I previously said, most likely not only capacity issues, but family mental health issues that have probably in, especially in older generations, also been missed. And it's just for me, my life has not been better in cutting a lot of people out. I prefer to, yes, have boundaries, yes, change those at times, but I think it's just so rare that people are 100% ill-intentioned or abusive. And again, this is not me standing up for any abuse, but I just personally, in my own circumstance, do not feel that I want to cut my family entirely out of my life.
1: Right. No.
0: They support me and they support my children in many, many ways. And as I've said in the book, very financially generous in ways that I am internally indebted for. I'm Pippa Scott, and this is an excerpt from my book, Paper Girls Burn. There had been a blood-curdling scream for over an hour when I was 8 years old. I can't take it anymore. My mother's strained voice had drifted up the stairs whenever there was a short pause in my fit. I'm at my wit's end. I don't know what to do with her. I had always been terrified of being alone. I was petrified of being the last person in the house to fall asleep, convinced that if that happened, I would be the last person awake in the world and harm would befall me. Unable to put into words the abject terror I felt, I'd stand at the top of the stairs and scream each night. I believed it was not safe for my parents to go to bed and leave me alone. They could not understand what was wrong with me. At a loss, they would eventually retire to their beds, my insomnia keeping everyone awake late into the night until the screaming fits depleted my body and I crawled into bed defeated. Unable to find any comfort at home, I turned my attention to the man who lived across the street. My bedroom window peered into his. A man in his 40s with curly black hair, he had an unimposing slim build and wore glasses. He was an artist. His colorful canvases were strewn all over his floor, and he worked well into the night. I drew comfort from his habits as they prevented me from facing the darkness of the night in solitude. The nights he was away, I despaired. I missed him the way a lover misses a man sent to war. There was nothing romantic in the way I saw him, but I believed he was inadvertently protecting me from afar. As long as his light shone brightly, the monsters could not consume me. These monsters were not hideous creatures hiding under my bed. Even then, I understood that feeling alone was a far scarier reality than any witches could ever be. There were so many screaming fits. If a single Cheerio hit the floor, I'd stare at it, lying there cold and alone. I was entirely preoccupied with pears, the number two. Everything and everyone had to have a buddy. I took a second Cheerio and threw it on the floor next to it. There, I thought, now you don't need to be lonely. After breakfast, my nanny placed a rainbow of crayons in front of me. She noticed a broken red one, and before I could say a word, she picked it up and headed to the trash can. Panic washed over me. I needed to stop her, but I could not find my voice. As she returned, I grabbed the blue crayon and broke it in half. Pippa, why on earth did you do that? Where is the broken red crayon? I yelled in desperation. Her response was a perplexed, muted stare. I frantically ran to the trash can and emptied its contents onto the floor. Hot tears streamed down my face as I searched through the trash. Pippa, she scolded, go to your room this instant. But I could not go yet. I needed to find the red crayon and reunite it with its blue friend. I've had enough of your hysterics. She picked me up and brought me to my room while I kicked and howled for the lonely lost crayon. Deposited inside my room, I screamed for an eternity. Hours later, I heard the front door open, the familiar sound of keys jangling. Mother was home. Exhausted from my meltdowns, I qu quietly emerged from my room and slunk to the top of the stairs. Clutching the banister, I could hear my nanny relaying her distress. I think there might be something wrong with your daughter. She needs help. We're doing our best, I heard my mother respond. There is something wrong with her, was the phrase I'd heard countless times in my household, weaving deep into my impressionable psyche. What was wrong with me? I had felt so deeply the sadness and fear that I perceived the crayon felt lying in the trash, cold, rejected, and alone. I was trying to help it. I wasn't trying to be bad. I retreated into my room and hid under my bed with two teddy bears. Perhaps this new therapist in England would have the answers others had not, who at long last could tell me what was wrong with me. The ominous building drew closer. The scene was stolen from a classic British horror film, one in which a young girl, me, was being taken to a mental facility in a haunted Victorian mansion. I wish someone could yell, "Cut!" No such luck. The building was large and felt vacant, like there was too much space for its purpose. A mammoth chandelier hung precariously above us. I eyed it with suspicion, distrusting its stability, fearing that at any moment it might come crashing down, its sharp edges acting as a guillotine.
1: Thank you. That was beautiful.
0: Thank
1: And
0: you.
1: so well read, but of course, you're an actor, so that makes sense. So I'll just be able to splice it in, not to worry about that.
0: Okay, perfect.
1: Okay, so it's
0: Awesome.
1: not three segments, but it is one half of the program. And I think it's a good interview. So thank you very much, Pippa, for doing this.
0: Yeah, thank you for your time. I appreciate it.
1: You're welcome. Okay,
0: Okay, take
1: bye bye.
0: care. Bye.
1: So, folks, that's been Pippa Scott. She's a writer, singer, and award-winning photographer. As a singer, she's performed on BBC TV's Star for a Night, trained on Broadway, and studied opera under a renowned contralto. She spent over a decade working in the film industry in London, New York City, and Los Angeles, and she now lives in Canada with her two children. Her book is called Paper Girls Burn. It's launching on September 25th at the Vancity Culture Lab, which, if you live in Vancouver, you know is endearingly called the Culch. Thank you, Pippa, for joining us. This has been an enlightening. I always like talking to people who can articulate what their experience is, and you've done that very well. So thank you.
0: Thank you.
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1: 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Before Pippa Scott, we talked to Stefan Kirby about psychedelic therapy. 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
4: 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This is Bernadine Fox. We'll be back next week. Until then.

Madenataran director responds to Hagiev over manuscript display. There are no blank pages in our Armenian manuscripts, Madenataran director Ara Khazmalyan said, responding to Azerbaijani presidential aide Hikmet Hagiev's display of blank pages in Armenian books in Kanzasar. Ara Khazmalyan said no original manuscript had ever been transferred to Kanzasar because the site lacked the necessary system for the security and proper preservation of manuscripts. Only replicas of manuscripts were displayed at Kanzasar. The original of each of them is preserved at the Madenataran. The Madenataran is ready to show them to any diplomat or ambassador who has even a 1% doubt about their authenticity, Khazmalyan said. The Madenataran director also noted that the oldest Armenian manuscript previously kept at Kanzasar and now preserved at the Madenataran dates to 909 and is known as the Vehapar Gospel. The previous day, Hikmet Hagiev presented what he prescribed as ancient Armenian books to diplomats in the exhibition hall of the Kanzasar. Opening mock-ups of the manuscripts, he showed the diplomats blank pages in the books, prompting laughter from officials present. 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

Announcement from Armenian Cultural Association of British Columbia. Dear community, the Armenian Cultural Association of British Columbia is partnering with the Burnaby Village Museum in creating a community exhibition to launch in May 2027. 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

walk to Burrard Inlet, down Abbott Street, past the angels and demons of the night. Blood Alley and Water Street behind you, the West Coast Express are quiet in front. You make a right turn and find yourself in Prog Rock Alley, here on 100.5 CFRO Co-op Radio. I'm Steve Ferguson, your 21st century schizoid man. Hello, good evening, all you fine and fancy folk out there. It is so nice for us to get together once again on this Tuesday night to celebrate music in all its forms and all its... Okay, no, it's not all its forms. That's right, we're doing the disco hour tonight. Okay, celebrating music. We're celebrating music, not all forms of music. Obviously, Prog Rock Alley. Hey, I'm so glad you guys could join me. Anyways, so I got a bit of an interesting show tonight, and I wanted to open up on a band that I didn't really have much exposure to, but I really should have. And the name of the band is The Nice. Have you guys heard of them? Well, if not, you may have heard of their place in music history, because in part they were formed by Keith Emerson of Emerson, Lake & Palmer. Now, this is back in the late 60s, and really the band The Nice only existed for like a few years. I mean, they got back together to tour a couple decades ago, but really they were active from 67 to 70 and released four albums basically. Well, one came out around 71, but you know how it goes. So I find this utterly fascinating, because the reason why the band kind of stopped was because ultimately Emerson was like, I don't think we can go any farther. There's music I want to keep doing, but as a band, I don't think we can get there. And so while he was touring with King Crimson, he was talking to Greg Lake, who was a member of Crimson, and said, hey, you know, I've been wanting to join this band, or to make a new band. And, you know, I had asked Jack Bruce and Chris Squire from Yes if we could form a band. They didn't want to. Do you want to form a band? And yeah, sure, then ELP came into existence. But let's not forget those four albums that The Nice put out. And so, you know, I'm here to give them their dues, man. I'm here to say, okay, guys, this is how it's going to go. This is it's about time for us to appreciate the proto-ELP in the form of The Nice. So the album that we're looking at today, now it's so funny because I looked at the cover and I could have sworn this was like brand new, because it's like, it's in terms of art direction, it's just so bold, but like sarcastic. This is a weird thing to say, but sarcastically graphic, I guess. You know, it's got like three skeletons, and there's like some but through x-rays, and the font reminds me very much of Queens of the Stone Age. And yeah, the name of the album is Ars Longa Vita Brevis. Please forgive me on my pronunciation of Latin. Okay, it is generally considered psychedelic rock, but also, again, proto-prog, again, like ELP, Emerson, he wanted to do prog stuff, but prog really wasn't around as certainly we acknowledge it today. So, yeah, he was striving to kind of find that sound, but I think you will hear lots of that in here. We're going to listen to all of Side 2. The title track, sort of, Ars Longa Vita Brevis. And so we're listening to the Symphony for Group and Orchestra. It is the prelude, the four movements, Awakening, Realization, Acceptance, Denial, and then the coda, Extension to the Big Note. So it's a whole suite. It's got a whole bunch of stuff in it, and I hope you dig it. Let me know what you think, and I will check in with you in a little bit.

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It's Steve Ferguson, your 21st century schizoid man. This is Prog Rock Alley. And again, that was The Nice. Now, I hope you guys liked that track, because I have nothing else lined up for today, so I'm just going to play it again, all right? No, I'm joking. No, I'm joking. Come on, guys. I wouldn't actually do that. I mean, unless you really, really wanted to. You know, if I got, like four people to commit to buying memberships to the station, and, like, they said, look, Steve, we will buy memberships, like, all four or five of us, if you have, like, if you troll everybody during the recording of an episode, if you just troll us, then yeah, we will buy, like, I'll do that, like, hands down. I am totally on board for being a massive troll. But and hey, what better way to troll people than just to play the same song over and over again, right? Anyways, though, but until I get word of all those memberships coming in to support the station and our lights on, we're just going to proceed. Now, first off, really quick announcement. My podcast, our sister show, the Music A to Z podcast, I've been in the midst of migrating it over to a different web service, but you don't need to really worry about that per se. Go to any of your

we are playing from Florida. We are playing Fernando Molinari. Molinari. Sorry if I mispronounced your name, man. And the thing is, too, is I really should be sorry, too, because this guy is, like, legit. Like, he is a legitimately amazing musician. And he has been experimenting with fusion and prog for quite a while. And he's got it all listed under genres. Yeah, fusion, jazz, metal, rock, prog. Like, there's probably not much he won't touch. And he did say, as a solo artist, he won the Best Instrumental Artist in the 2017 Samson E-Festival, which is the biggest instrumental musical contest in Brazil. And that is an award that I will never win. So, bravo, Fernando. We are going to be listening to one of the singles off of his newest album. It came out back in June. The album is called Newman, but the single we're going to listen to is Minerva. And guys, like, honestly, like, this guy is seriously good. So pay attention. Listen up, guys. Here we go.

CFRO 100.5 FM, Vancouver's Co-op Radio. You've got it dialed into Prog Rock Alley, and that was Raymond Russell with the song Luster. Now, Raymond Russell is the name of the band. It's not actually a singular person. And forefront in this band is Eldritch Priest, a local musician, very talented musician. This seems to be one of his musical projects, along with James Meager, Brady Cranfeld, and this just came out this past summer. And again, the album is called No One Asked Us Yet, and the song was Luster. Before that, we were actually in Ottawa for Candor Zealot. Candor Zealot describes themselves as a kind of a cross between Rush, Billy Talent, and Megadeth. I hear it. I got you guys. That was their new single, All For You. It looks like they have an upcoming album coming out. And bravo, guys. Keep releasing stuff. I'll keep listening to it. Anyways, before we get going, I thought I'll make a really, really quick reference, a mention here that in 2 days, a friend of the show and a damn good friend, personal friend, is having her birthday in a couple days. And I love to do the old birthday shout outs. It reminds me of my own mortality sometimes. But you can go through life, and we've all done it, guys, where we've met people who anger us, people who annoy us, people who leave no impression that, like, oh, I forgot this person existed. And if you are lucky, you will meet people who bring joy into your life and bring happiness and are a source of that joy. And I am privileged to call Sally my friend. And so I hope she is taking it breezy this week, and I hope she has an amazing, awesome birthday, and I hope to see her soon. And as always, Sally, my line is always open. Give me a ring-a-ling sometime. Peace. See you soon. But you guys didn't dial in to listen to my sob stories. to listen to me gush on as I get, you know, wistful in my aging. Like, no joke, someone I used to work with, I ran into them to the street the other day, and in the 3 years since I've worked with them, they, like, went back to school and got a law degree and just passed the bar. And how can I not feel ancient? It's like, it was 3 years ago. I thought it was, like, 2 months ago. I feel like I just saw you. But anyways, whatever. I mean, but let me say, though, for the record, stoked. When you have coworkers and friends like who hit major milestones in their lives, like, this is a big deal. Stoked. Absolutely stoked for her. Bravo. Bravo, Tatum. Well done. Well done. Well, let's move on. We have two more songs that we're going to cover tonight. The first one is from Dick Vanderhage. Dick Vanderhage, and the song, it's a new one. You can find it on YouTube. You can look him up on Spotify. Not gonna find him on Bandcamp, but this is his newest track. It's called Dreams About Legia, and I will catch up with you guys in a few.

0: I would be completely remiss, and I can't believe I almost overlooked this, that this music has taken 30 years to make because Dick Vanderhage has locked-in syndrome and is only able to make music with a software that tracks his eye movements. And so he has spent decades and decades making music. That was his new single. And his first album was appropriately called Locked In. Look him up sometime, guys. In the meantime, let's do André Duchesne's... here we go. Aquel qui rêvait de chevaux.
1: À celle qui rêvait de chevaux.

0: 100.5 FM CFRO Vancouver's Co-op Radio, and it's Steve Ferguson here, and that was Andre Duchesne. Guys, I'm so sorry. he's had a career for like 40 years of being like Guitar Hero dude, like major well respected guitar player over in Quebec. That was his song. Okay, here we go. I think it's A Celle qui rêvait de chevaux, I did look up what translates to. It's to the one who dreamed of horses, which, to be honest, I think sounds kind of cool. That's a very appropriate poetic name. But yeah, no, legitimately, the album is called Cheval, and it's got a whole history behind it. It was released in 2023, but it looks like it's got some other history with some of the other tracks as well. But yeah, needless to say, check out, there's a label based out of Montreal called Ambiances. It's got to be like Ambiances Magnétique, I think. But they're a really awesome label. That's the thing, is that like I went through a whole bunch of their acts and stuff, and a lot of it is super experimental. But anyways, it's worth going through. Next time, what do we have? We have Rondo Veneziano again. I'm just nailing it with these pronunciations, aren't I? The proto Daft Punk, a little more on the orchestral side, but yeah, we have Fond of Tigers. Yeah, local act Fond of Tigers. We have Dr. Rift. And for those of you who felt like I gotta have more of the old stuff, we're gonna be listening to some of that krautrock specialty stuff. But apart from that, guys, looks like we're gonna have to pave the way for Each for All. That's coming up hot on our heels, guys, and we're gonna roll out the red carpet for them. Just another quick reminder, guys, Music A to Z podcast, check me out, guys. D for the Dandy Warhols. I've also done episodes on Coldplay and Block Party and Ariel Pink and Zahn, who we're gonna be playing some Zahn in some future weeks. I was just making a playlist today that had Zahn on it, and lots of stuff on YouTube as well, guys. I have been doing little videos every time I go and I pick up music. I do little videos where I kind of like I unbox them, or you know, I open them because they were in the mail or whatnot, and I talk a bit about music and why I picked up the certain album. I know some of you guys are like, that sounds boring as hell, dude, but for some of you, if you're interested in talking about music and seeing what kind of crazy stuff I pick up, yeah, by all means, scope it out on YouTube. It's Steve's Music Mailbox. Yeah. Uh-oh, here we go. We are going to play, before we go, let's play The Nice one more time. No, we're closing out. Okay, see you guys later. Prog Rock Alley is hosted and produced by Steve Ferguson. Special thanks, as always, to the Prog Rock Alley Rats, Doug Ferguson and Travis Mengen. 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I mean, if you guys want to listen to The Nice, we can do that too. 5, Vancouver's Co-op Radio.
1: Eoch Tanuyap. Kwiget Iwans, Kwiens Na. Hi everybody, my name is Kwiget Iwans. I'm a member of the Squamish Nation and the Yogalanis clan of the Haida Nation. 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We live, work, play, and broadcast from the traditional, ancestral, and unceded territories of the Musqueam, Squamish, and Tsleil-Waututh Nations.

0: what we were trying to do is we were trying to just make a statement that, solar kind of disappears. It usually goes up on a roof, right, and nobody ever sees it or something like that. So we thought, let's do something that really says solar can be more than just electricity. Solar can actually be kind of beautiful and kind of cool.
1: That's Don Pettit, a founding member of the Peace Energy Co-op, referring to a solar sculpture resembling a wave and powering an outdoor heated pool in Hudson's Hope, British Columbia. In this episode of Each for All, we'll explore how the abundant wind and sunshine in the Peace region are being harnessed to catalyze the transition to renewable energy. 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I'm Sandy Goldman. The Peace River is one of this country's longest, and around its watershed, you'll find a huge area straddling northeastern BC and northwestern Alberta. This region is rich in farmland, forestry, oil and gas, honey production, and hydroelectricity. The vast wilderness lends itself to all kinds of recreation. The population is low, but the opportunities are endless. In the town of Dawson Creek, BC, the Peace Energy Co-op has its headquarters. And that's where I caught up with Don Pettit for our discussion. I began by asking him how the co-op got started more than 25 years ago. Have a listen.
0: What was happening in the early, just after 2000, 2001, 2002, myself and a couple of friends started talking about energy cooperatives because we realized that the Peace region was going to have a remarkable wind industry very soon. Wind was really coming on around the world at that time, and it was seen as the renewable energy. Everybody who lives here knows that the Peace region, certainly the BC Peace, is a very windy region. We know we got a lot of wind. And what was happening is we were starting to talk about, well, maybe we should form a cooperative, right? Because this is going, it is going to be one of the great industries, new industries of this region. We certainly intuitively and logically thought that. There was no real evidence to that effect until, oh, what was it? About 2000, 2002, I guess. We started to see wind prospectors coming in to the Peace region from all over the world. And they were coming into the region and snapping up all the good wind locations, all the ridges, the hilltops, because somehow we'd gotten onto the world wind map. Don't ask me how, because literally these were people from all over the world, and they were, as I say, snapping up all the good wind sites in the BC Peace region. So we went, well, we knew this would probably happen, and now it's happening. So, boy, we better get off our butts here and create our co-op, because our goal was to say, okay, let's make some of this new industry locally owned and operated. Like, that's not the usual pattern, right? Multinationals
1: right.
0: come in, they give us some jobs and stuff, but they take all the profits out of the region. And then when they leave a mess behind. So we thought, let's try to do it differently now with wind. So let's form a cooperative. Let's get some of this new industry under our belts and into local ownership. So that's when we jumped right on it, got our cooperative formed quite quickly. I got a group of volunteers together to form the board of directors, and we had our eye right from the beginning on a ridge near Dawson Creek, a long ridge. It's called Bear Mountain. It's not a mountain. It's a long ridge. And there was some microwave towers and things up there. And BC Hydro had actually put a wind monitoring station on one of those towers. At this time, they had decided not to pursue wind. BC Hydro had decided not to pursue wind themselves, like develop it themselves. They put out a call for clean energy at that time. And so we knew they had this data. We got their data. They were happy to give it to us. We had it analyzed and realized that, yes, indeed, this ridge just south of Dawson Creek is actually a world-class wind site.
1: Not yet taken by a wind prospector for a company. You guys knew and got in on the inside track there. That's terrific.
0: Exactly. It was just sitting there waiting to be snapped up, so we snapped it up. We got the lease. It was 2,000 hectare along the top of the ridge. We got that lease for wind development, and then proceeded to look for partners to make it happen.
1: Now, Don, you chose the co-op model. Not everyone is aware of the co-op model. That's a perennial problem. But up there, it sounds like people had familiarity with co-ops. Tell us a bit about just co-ops and the piece.
0: Well, that's true, isn't it? As an agricultural area, the cooperative idea was not new here at all.
1: Right.
0: You know, there had been co-ops here from the very beginning, agricultural cooperatives, seed co-ops, food cooperatives. They pretty well ran the region, really, in the early days, certainly, and still very prevalent. Everybody just accepts up here that co-ops are a part of life, not a big deal. So we knew we had that advantage too, that people would understand the cooperative idea and would be willing to buy into our project.
1: Okay, so buying in, what does that look like? What does that mean for a member of your co-op?
0: Well, we're a renewable energy investment cooperative. That means that we build up our membership so that we have a lot of members. By the way, this is based on the European model of renewable energy cooperatives, right? This was our original idea.
1: Right.
0: It was working very well and had been for decades across Europe. So we thought, yeah, it should work in Canada. So we based our model on the European model, which is a investment cooperative, which means we build up our membership as much as we can. Then we offer an investment opportunity to our members to invest in a renewable energy project that we have developed to the point of needing the money to then just build it, right? Because we've done all the research, all the preparatory work. We see it makes financial sense for our members. They should be able to make a profit, etc. So that's exactly what we did with Bear Mountain Wind. We found some co-developers, I guess you would say, who actually had a lot more capital than we did, because we knew it was going to be a big project. And we did find some excellent partners. We started out with Aeolus Wind Power. They're out of Vancouver. And they had been working with cooperatives in the past. They really got what we were trying to do. They're very ecologically oriented. So we partnered with them right away. And then they put a few million dollars into it to get the sort of prove the site is what it's called. That is putting up wind monitoring stations across the ridge, collecting the data and high quality data, and preparing the site and planning out how we would actually build the wind farm. And we were very deeply involved in that whole process as well as building our membership and our cooperative at the same time. So we worked on this project for 6 years before it was finished and ready to commission. And when we got a big project like Bear Mountain Wind, that's where, 90% or whatever of the investment money from our members went, right, obviously. And that was wonderful. It worked actually quite well. We had built up our membership from a handful of volunteers to about 350 members by the time it was time to invest in the project, to launch it and make it happen.
1: Right.
0: And so we did receive an investment sum from our members, and then it was put into the project.
1: So moving forward, Bear Mountain got off the ground, and it's running at this time?
0: Right. It was commissioned in 2009. It's 34 Enercon wind turbines, 3 megawatts each, state of the art, some of the sort of the Rolls Royce of wind turbines.
1: Fantastic.
0: Yeah, the Enercon model is fantastic, and it's been working beautifully, and providing what it provides to our co-op after all of our work on that is we get a yearly, I guess it's based income based on how much energy, it's like a royalty, how much energy the facility produces. So we get income from it on a 25-year lease, so to speak, and so that continues for, well, the life of the project was to be 25 years, but then the facility will be evaluated, and perhaps we can get a few more years out of it. We'll have to see how that goes. But 25 years was the intended lifespan of the facility. But since then we've really diversified into solar. Back then, solar was hardly on the energy map. It was amazing to think that, because now we know that solar is really taking the lead. It's actually rapidly are expanding around the world more quickly than wind, which is amazing because wind is pretty gung-ho too. So we've diversified into solar now.
1: Okay, so what's that like? You're helping people to put solar panels on their homes and teaching, the community, the wider community about the benefits. I mean, you're on the cutting edge of the energy transition there, using the natural wind and sunshine of your geography, of your region. So how has that moved people forward in your area in
0: Yeah,
1: terms of the transition?
0: we have not only a remarkable up here in the Peace region, a remarkable wind resource, we also have one of the best solar resources in the province. It's known as a sunny region as well as a windy one. And as of course at the co-op, after the wind project was completed, was watching solar carefully because we saw the price of the panels and the whole technology just plummeting down, down, down. And we went, okay, this is starting to look really promising now. Let's get into the solar business. So in our cooperative now, we have set up a business within the cooperative that sells wind equipment, designs solar, custom solar systems, supplies all the equipment needed, and then installs it as well, installs the equipment. So we've done some of the largest solar installations in the province, very large commercial installations in the small town of Hudson's Hope.
1: Right,
0: And
1: I read about that. Tell our listeners more about that. Sounds really neat.
0: that was really cool. Gwen Johansson was the mayor at the time, and she was a very progressive mayor, and she really wanted to solarize their community. It's a very small community of like a
1: Right.
0: thousand people, right?
1: Yeah.
0: But in a beautiful location at the foothills of the Rocky Mountains on the Peace River itself. And anyway, she really wanted solar, and she gave us a call and said, we'd really like you to help us put solar on as many of our municipal buildings as you can, and we're applying and help us apply for a it was a BC era federal gas tax grant, and help us apply for that grant, and then go ahead hopefully and do the installations, etc. So we did, and she did get the grant, about $1.5 million, I believe it was, and then we had to go to RFP, but we did win the RFP. Peace Energy got the job to install nine solar arrays on nine of their municipal buildings, and that still is the largest municipal solar installation in the province, and certainly per capita it is. They're per capita, they're very, very well solarized with just 1,000 people in their community.
1: That's fantastic. And I saw a picture of like a wave of solar panels. Was that for a swimming pool or something? Or that's just a beautiful piece of like architecture and a solar installation. Where is that? That's beautiful.
0: Yeah, that's in Hudson's Hope. That was
1: Wow.
0: one of the nine arrays that we created. And what we were trying to do is we were trying to just make a statement that, solar kind of disappears. It usually goes up on a roof, right, and nobody ever sees it or something like that. So we thought, let's do something that really says solar can be more than just electricity. Solar can actually be kind of beautiful and kind of cool, right? So we thought this as a solar sculpture.
1: Solar
0: And
1: sculpture, yeah, it's
0: yeah,
1: beautiful.
0: solar sculpture, and it's kind of cool, and everybody seems to like it. It's a bit of a tourist attraction. They've got a beautiful outdoor, heated outdoor, it's solar heated outdoor swimming pool in Hudson's Hope. And this was put in their front lawn, and it's kind of beautiful, and also goes a long way towards powering that facility as well.
1: Hey, I read about something called the Alberta Community Energy Project, a solar farm. In Alberta, is that something that you're still involved in?
0: Oh, very much. Yeah, no, we This is one of the projects that we developed to once again offer an investment opportunity for our members. We spent a number of years, would it be, I don't know, don't quote me on this, but it'd be 4 or 5 years anyway, developing this project. It would be a 5 megawatt, the vision was a 5 megawatt community owned, regionally owned, and operated solar farm that would feed power into the Alberta grid. We went to Alberta rather than BC because Alberta has sort of a free market grid where if you could put up solar, a solar farm, feed it into the grid, you can theoretically make money just by being paid for the electricity you're putting into the grid. That's actually not quite possible at the time. At that time, it certainly wasn't possible in British Columbia. So we went across the border to build this facility. We didn't get it built, but we got it shovel ready. And it was just about to be, to actually go ahead. And we were going to offer an investment opportunity to our members. And the Alberta government put a moratorium on renewable energy, new renewable energy facilities right at that moment. Really bad timing for a Peace
1: Yes,
0: Energy
1: yes.
0: Cooperative and our
1: And
0: project.
1: just overall, like, how can one understand a moratorium on energy transition projects? It's just kind of mind-boggling. But okay, so that one's stalled. It's might go forward, it might not. What else is on the horizon for is it mostly home installations or buildings, or kind of where do you see the next 10 years going? Because it's, as you say, the price of panels has come down. Wind is still very important, and available. So what is your hope for the next 10 years?
0: You mean regarding our cooperative?
1: Yes, and just the future of the energy transition up there. Because, they've got the Site C dam, and now we're hearing about Site E and the need for more power for British Columbia. And how does that all fit with your ambitions? Is there a
0: Well,
1: clash? Is there?
0: we kind of wish it would fit a little better.
1: Yeah, that's what I'm wondering. I think our listeners are too. They seem to
0: People.
1: be at odds.
0: We're doing very well. Our cooperative, in the sense, we're busy installing and designing and installing custom solar projects all across the BC and Alberta Peace region. We are quite busy with that business within our cooperative. It actually supports the cooperative and gives us money to invest in new projects, reach out to people, educate people, and do research and development as well. So thank goodness we got that, and we are busy. Like, people are ready for solar. I don't think there's any
1: Absolutely.
0: doubt about that. It's governments that are kind of like, well, where are they? I don't know. In BC, they want to build dams, and their website, BC Hydro's website, you look at it about solar and some of the steps they've taken in the last few months or last year, it's almost like they're discouraging solar, which is like, what? It's like crazy. And we don't understand that. They seem to be going forward with quite a bit of wind right now, has been approved for the BC Peace, BC Hydro approved, call for power, another call for clean energy, but it's all very large corporations building very large wind facilities very quickly. They've set aside a lot of the environmental assessments that have been required traditionally for wind. We're not too sure what's going on there. And as far as solar goes, as they say, locally and regionally, we are busy. People are ready for solar. They want solar, and we are providing it. But as far as, say, BC Hydro saying, oh, let's do a beautiful cross-province solar, I don't know, program where we will encourage people to invest in solar and we will help them by giving them grants and blah, blah. None of that is really happening on any kind of scale that makes any difference, which is kind of stupid. We've got a fantastic solar resource in this province, and why aren't we tapping into that like most of the rest of the world is?
1: Right. At the same time, moving ahead with yet another dam and projections for huge demand for electricity going forward. Do you think AI data centers have something to do with that?
0: Of course they do,
1: So
0: and
1: tell us your thoughts on that because
0: so
1: you've
0: is
1: been around this a long time.
0: well, and so is LNG. That's where a lot
1: Right.
0: of the energy is going right now, to liquefy
1: Okay.
0: all that natural gas that's coming out of this area about around the BC Peace is now really in a very active mode of expansion regarding LNG, pushing gas from here to the coast for liquefaction and then shipping across the ocean and around the world. But that's extremely energy intensive process. And Site C was entirely dedicated to LNG. Yeah. We're expecting that most of the wind that's going to be developed here is going to go to LNG. Site E or whatever they're going to build on the Peace River will probably go to LNG. And then add on top of that, sure, you know, data centers. So, yeah, it's nice to be promoting renewable energy and using it. But when you're using it for those purposes, you're going to kind of question it. Like, that's not our approach, right? Peace Energy is about individual people or communities having their own energy resource that they own, that they directly benefit from.
2: Right.
0: Yeah. I mean, do we directly benefit from the Site E dam? Well, I don't know. It seems to be kind of going to other industries, mega industries that are often fossil fuel based. So what's actually going on here in British Columbia? It's a bit of a mystery to us. So,
2: yeah, and I mean, the contrast is, to me anyway, is so stark between what Peace Energy Co-op is doing to help people move forward with the transition, because that's where it's going. And in the same region, having these dams developed for fossil fuel projects and data centers and everything, you know, it's like black and white in a sense. I know it's gray, actually, but I mean, it's just and the self-sufficiency of, you know, the solar and wind transition as enabled by your co-op and the whole co-op structure and co-op values versus the mega industries, all within the same region. It's a head scratcher for sure, Don.
0: Yeah.
2: But you're there on the front line of it. If I have solar panels on my home, just as a novice, am I still paying BC Hydro, or how is it kind of work in the nuts and bolts on the economic case for it besides the environmental case? Can you just shed some light on that?
0: Sure, I'll do my best. So your solar array on your roof, first thing it does is power your home. Right. So if, when you're using energy in your home, and you've got a solar array on your roof and there's some sunlight falling on it, that solar array is powering your home first. Then if it's producing more power than you need in your home, that power automatically feeds into the grid. Right. And then that sort of is banked in the grid so that when, say, that night when there's no sun, you can pull some of that credit out that you might have generated during the day and use that credit. So you're still using up your solar energy even when there's no sun.
2: Right.
0: So that's called a grid-tied system, is what we traditionally called it. BC Hydro is busily trying to call it something else now. But anyway, that's how it basically works. When we design a system, for a custom design system for a client, for a home, for a municipality, for a commercial building, for a business, for a ranch or a farm, we first thing we do is we look at how much power they use from their existing electrical bills. And then we can design a system that will ideally eliminate all those electrical bills over a given year. That's called net zero. And that's what we strive to design systems for.
2: Well, that's terrific. So people could really have tremendous savings and also saving the planet. I mean, it's putting people... you know, and the planet together in a way that that makes good sense and that supports both. And it's wonderful to have Peace Energy. You're one of the first energy co-ops in Canada, is that right?

0: become a member. It's quickly.
1: Right.
0: It's a lifetime membership. You can share it with your partner. So it's not expensive. And then you
1: Right.
0: tap into what we're doing, and you can be given opportunities to invest in the future or receive information, take our webinars, look at our website, learn more about renewable energy just by becoming a member.
1: And I would say one doesn't even have to be a resident in the region to get on board this wonderful co-op leading the way in the energy transition. You have a chance to be invest in something that you feel good about, right?
0: Right.
1: And that's a great feeling these days. So, and investing in Canada, number one, let's take care of our country, right?
0: Good point.
1: Good point. I'll let you go, Dawn. Thanks so much for sharing your time, your experience, your passion for the energy transition, for forward thinking, and our best to everyone up there in the Peace region. And take good care. And we'll check in with you maybe next year and see how it's going. Okay?
0: Thanks a lot. Okay.
1: Okay. Bye. Thanks for spending time with us on Each for All.
0: Okay.
1: That was Dawn Pettit, a founding member of the Peace Energy Cooperative in Dawson Creek, British Columbia. The co-op's website is a tremendous resource of information about renewable energy options, ideas, and research. You can also read about membership, investment share opportunities, and stories of people on the front lines of tackling climate change. Go to peaceenergy.ca to learn more. After the break, a great story from our archives about a worker co-op in rural Nova Scotia serving up fair trade coffee and concern for community. That's coming up on Each for All, the Cooperative Connection.
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0: Just Us Coffee Roasters is a worker co-op that puts people and planet before profits. For more than 25 years, it's been connecting communities on both sides of the equator. Besides selling fair trade organic coffee, Just Us is a key employer in rural Nova Scotia and is raising awareness of the co-op model for business succession and new startups. I spoke with General Manager Joey Pituello and began by asking how Just Us got started. Here's our discussion.
1: We started back in 95. We were the first fair trade licensed coffee roaster in Canada. And it started off, our founder, Jeff Moore, and his partner, Deborah, they had the concept, and it came out of, they're both social workers originally. So they had spent a portion of their life already professionally in the

0: social working profession, and they had also founded the L'Arche community here in Wolfville. I'm not exactly sure when that was founded, but Just Us was kind of their next project after L'Arche, and it came out of, Jeff had done some traveling. He had a sister I know that spent some time, that was, I think she worked with UN, and she was in Ethiopia, and he had visited her in Ethiopia back in, early to mid 90s. And, he had been really struck by the way coffee played such a really big role in Ethiopian culture. And he also had done some traveling to Cuba, he had gone to some conferences in Cuba around fair trade and social justice. And, he was kind of just piecing together what was his next step. And I think what came of it was it kind of culminated in a trip to southern Mexico. I think it was probably 1994 or 95, somewhere in that range of time. And he went to visit a cooperative of coffee producers in what was then kind of the middle of the Civil War in the southern Mexico region, Zapatistas and the government. And it was really difficult to get there. And he tells lots of really interesting stories about that visit. But he met with, producers in the area with a co-op. And in the end, it all came down to a he came home, he pitched the idea to his wife Deborah to buy a container of coffee and start roasting it. And of course, a container of coffee is not, it's not pocket change, and that led to they had to remortgage their home in New Minas to purchase the container. And they brought it in, and they installed a roaster in the side of it. They had to break a hole in the side of their house, and they got a roaster started. And it was really a community affair at the beginning, but it all started with Deb and Jeff, and then two, I think, two other original co-op members and an investor. So there was kind of five or six of them to start things off. But right from the get-go, it was a worker co-op, and that was pretty clear for Jeff, kind of mirroring the governance structures of the Latin American co-ops that he had seen and that he'd heard a lot about in the fair trade movement. And kind of mirroring that structure here was really important concept for him. And I think they just come from a very egalitarian kind of philosophy. Their whole life has been around the social justice and those sorts of movements. So it really fit well. And right from the get-go, like I said, it was a bunch of guerrilla marketing kind of community supported business to start off with, and very rooted in community. And again, that fit really well with the worker co-op structure.
1: Joey, a couple of questions. When you say a container of coffee, I mean, I can go into my freezer and take out a container, but that's not what you're talking about. Are you talking about a shipping container
0: I'm
1: filled
0: talking about
1: with
0: the sea.
1: coffee?
0: Yeah, I'm talking about a sea can, a shipping container. So
1: Wow.
0: about 37,000 pounds of coffee, essentially.
1: Wow, of coffee beans from southern Mexico.
0: Of green coffee from southern Mexico. And that's what they brought it, I believe, into Halifax. But yeah, it was a big leap of faith for them. And it was, I mean, to this day, we're thankful to work at co-op for that leap of faith that happened. And the kind of the support that happened within the community afterwards was critical. It was quite a fast growing affair once things got started.
1: Joey, you've said that you have a lot of community support and have had that over the years for the project for Just Us Coffee. Tell us about the community that you're situated in there in Nova Scotia.
0: Yeah, so we're located in a town called or a township called Hortonville. We're just down the road from Grand Prairie or Wolfville, Nova Scotia, where you can find Acadia University, and it's nestled within the kind of beginning of the Annapolis Valley, which is kind of the original breadbasket of Nova Scotia. It's got a burgeoning agricultural sector, lots of value-added food businesses, a wine industry. The first malt house east of Quebec. So it really is a culture and a community rooted in small businesses, agricultural businesses, food-based businesses, and it's a lot of small towns. They're rural towns, kind of strung along the bottom of the valley, and I think generally it's a long time history of community support is quite strong here.
1: Great. Yes, I've been there. It's absolutely beautiful. Your whole province is beautiful. There's so many different parts to it, and each is distinct, and that valley is spectacular. So yeah. At this point, how many worker owners are there for Just Us?
0: Yeah, we have 19 worker owners at the moment out of about 31 or 32 full-time workers. We've got 50, probably roughly 50 employees total. A number of them are part-time workers frequently that work at our two coffee houses.
1: That's terrific over the years. So quite a few people. And yeah. During the pandemic, because we have to talk about that, how has the co-op been affected in terms of selling your products and your on-site coffee locations? I believe you have two of them.
0: Yeah, we have two cafes, one in Wolfville and one in in Hortonville, where our grocery is. And we also at the farmers market, I guess, in Wolfville, we have a stand there. But it's certainly we've been quite fortunate in Nova Scotia when it comes to the pandemic. We've done a lot of hard work, and have managed to keep numbers low. We're starting to see them rise again, so we're actually in takeout mode right now, only in our cafes. Just voluntarily as of Monday. But I'd say that, like most, retail was really tricky back when the lockdown happened and through the last number of months. But certainly I think, fortunately for us, coffee is one of those affordable luxuries that people were able to enjoy. We sell through our grocery store partners as well. So, grocery stores being kind of an essential business during the lockdown, we just noticed, certainly our sales were not at their record highs. We didn't have our best year sales wise, but we were able to maintain sales quite well, given just the fact that we can sell our product through the grocery store. So we did okay. When the coffee houses shut down, though, we had to really, we committed to keeping everybody working, whether it was redeploying them within other parts of the business. And sometimes we just couldn't get them all of their hours, but we did commit to paying them for their hours that they were averaging prior to the lockdown. So, and if things had been really dire financially, we probably would have to rethink that. But, we were fortunate enough we cut expenses. We did all the things we needed to do, and we really focused on, meaningful work. It's a really important value of ours at Just Us is meaningful work. And particularly in those really stressful times, I think people really relied on work for a sense of normalcy in their days and, a sense of security in their life. And so it was really important to us to maintain that throughout.
1: So now after 25 years and the business, and going through weathering the pandemic and taking care of your workers, worker owners and all your employees, I've read that you're involved in what you call a cafe incubator program, the Cafe Co-op Incubator Program, and doing some work with the Cooperative Enterprise Council of New Brunswick about succession planning for small businesses that are thinking about winding down or who will take on in the future. And there's a connection there to perhaps get into would it be going into the cafe business or you folks providing the support and guidance to do that? Yeah. Can you tell us? Because that's a very, very exciting initiative. So tell us about how Just Us is helping with the idea of succession planning for small businesses in rural Nova Scotia or elsewhere.
0: Yeah, well, the idea came a few years back. I mean, we used to have more of our own corporate cafes that we ran. And we found it a really difficult concept, reconciling, the concept of worker co-op with corporate cafes that were in locations farther from our headquarters. Maintaining good relations and good management of those spaces was always very tough. And so a few years ago, we decided to divest ourselves of the corporate cafe concept and really reoriented our strategy towards this idea of, you know, if we really, as a worker co-op, we really valued local business, local economies. These were all values we held really strongly. And, you know, painting the countryside with Just Us brand and Just Us businesses was really challenging thing for us to reconcile with our philosophy. So we started to evolve our strategy to think more about, well, how do we support those? You know, we want to grow the amount of product we have to buy from small producer organizations in the global South. We think it's really, that's our main goal in a lot of ways, other than creating nice stable work here for local workers. But, you know, to grow that, we don't necessarily need to paint the countryside with the brand. So we started thinking about how independently owned cafes, even roasteries or restaurants, retail shops, you know, they can be found in rural communities really all over the country, and certainly even in individual neighborhoods in larger urban settings. So we started thinking about, you know, if those are community hubs, you know, they're part of the essential infrastructure of a real community, and they bring a unique culture and style to a community or a neighborhood in the city. And we started throwing around this idea of an anti-franchise, you know, like, you know, kind of, it was kind of an upside down concept. You know, it wasn't like cookie cutter. It was actually, let's celebrate the diversity and variety, and then just provide those supports that those businesses need to get into, to be successful more quickly and to do so more efficiently in terms of, you know, that those higher cost services that you often have to pay for. And as a small, low margin style of business, which often cafes and retail shops are, it would be pretty essential. So this is where the idea was kind of born. And it's, we felt that particularly cafes were a good starting point given our history with them and our expertise. And also, you know, they're actually a really great candidate for worker co-ops or even solidarity co-ops in the community, if that's the model that was able to garner the support. So what we did is we thought, well, let's, what about the business networks? Like, you know, often we can't find, as a, you know, if a business is trying to, I guess I should say, there's this other piece of succession planning, and there's so many small businesses in rural Nova Scotia and Atlantic Canada, and certainly across the country, that, you know, people buy themselves a job sometimes so that they can live in the place they want to live. And, you know, when things don't, when they're ready to retire, often if there's nobody there just to pick it up and make it happen, it's just a matter of closing things down. So, and that's a real loss for the community. So when we took those two pieces and merged them together, we started to dream up this cafe co-op incubator program, which is basically our cafe partner program that we have, where we do provide services for any kind of cafe business, but it was specific to co-ops. We offered a couple additional things for those types of businesses that want to maybe transition into a worker co-op. In a succession plan, or even a startup situation where, you know, a group of people want to start a cafe type co-op. But the idea was the additional pieces were on top of, you know, things like bookkeeping, you know, or financial analysis. Often accountants, you know, they look at things in a certain way, but they don't necessarily understand the you know, the workings of a worker co-op. But we have accountants that kind of, they know what they've got history there. They understand that piece, and they have the skill set to be able to provide that analysis. And that can be pretty expensive services to get as a small cafe business. So that was one of the first ones we started to introduce. And then it kind of grew into, you know, we can help design layout for cafes. We can help with scheduling. We can help train your baristas. We can do all kinds of that kind of overhead type service piece. But then for co-ops, what about all the other professionals you need? You know, whether it's a lawyer or a business consultant, you know, many folks never suggest a worker co-op as a business structure, like in terms of professionals in business, or, you know, the economic development agencies that we see scattered around. They often have really very little knowledge about co-op possibilities. And often, even in the worst case scenario, there's misinformation that they provide. Mm-hmm. And so we thought it was really important for us to curate a network of professionals that could support businesses that wanted to make that transition and wanted to see like a viable, feasible pathway ahead. We also developed a network of co-op developers, and actually CECMB was one of those, you know, those organizations in that network. We thought, what a perfect, you know, if somebody's interested in a cafe in New Brunswick that we know about, we would definitely want CECMB to be able to be there, a local organization that could, you know, that understands the cultural context, but also understands how to develop a worker or a solidarity co-op. And so we thought building those kinds of relationships would be really important so that, again, in the spirit of cooperation and not trying to make every, like, not bring everything in-house for just us and have our own co-op development arm and do it's, let's capitalize on, you know, the network, the vibrant network of co-op developers and business professionals that exist in our regions and in individual businesses kind of community, right? So we did that. And then we also looked at the financing piece because co-ops often, you know, can struggle to convince, you know, traditional lenders to provide them with the financing they need. So we've started off with financing for equipment specifically. It was the simplest thing for us to get into, but we created a program where only co-ops can take advantage of our financing program for equipment for their cafes. And also in the additional to that, like we are the wholesaler for some well-known types of equipment for cafes. So we can literally get that equipment at cost to us, finance it through us, and make it more accessible to those businesses. So those were the big pieces that we pulled together on top of, you know, the typical service providing the provision of services that we had and coupled that to create the Cafe Co-op Incubator Program. And that's what we're working with now.
1: So Joey, has there been uptake from, you know, people in the region who want to either use this service? It's a tremendous, I mean, because as I say, you've got 25 years of experience and connections, and it's wonderful that you're making that available, you know, to folks that might want to take this route or, mm-hmm. you know, adopt and change going forward. What's been the reaction and the uptake?
0: Well, interestingly, even before we, you know, formalized this into a program, so to speak, one of our former corporate cafes in Halifax, we provided them some support in becoming an independent worker co-op of their own. They're also unionized, and so they had support from their union, a lot of support from the union, and we connected them with a co-op developer here locally. And that's part of the reason why we started thinking, well, there might be something here to develop that program. And they do take advantage of some of the services we're providing, for sure. We've also got some more traditional structured cafe businesses that are taking advantage of various services that we're providing. These, none of them have, you don't have to do any of them if you don't want. You can just, you know, buy
1: pick coffee. And choose, sort of pick and choose.
0: We make it so that people can pick and choose what they feel they need. And we've seen, you know, we've probably got 5 or 6 customers right now that are using the financial services are a big one, but also, you know, helping them build a business plan for their cafe, layout and design, those sorts of services. They've definitely taken advantage of that. But since we officially created the Cafe Co-op Incubator Program, we've not had any new co-ops, you know, kind of go through that process. And we're literally, you know, really going to launch this in the summer months. It's our 25th anniversary celebration this year. And we actually decided that the co-op, in International Co-op Day, we're going to try to run some, during that week in July, we're going to try to run some workshop and awareness webinars. And if we can, in-person workshops to really bring it. I think out here, out east, we really need, I think there's a certain image folks have of what a worker co-op might be, and it's not necessarily a very accurate one. And so we really want to bring awareness to, you know, really how fine-tuned the worker co-op structure is to the social justice issues we see just surrounding us over the last, I mean, in particular over the last, 12 or 15 months with the pandemic and, all of this kind of unrest that we see socially. A democratic economy and, a democratic workplace, these are philosophies that, our youth and younger generations of folks, they live these philosophies, but they've yet to discover the worker co-op or the multi-stakeholder co-op structure yet, because it's not, nobody's, you don't learn it in school, you don't learn it exactly. In university, at business school or anything. So we're going to really try to launch this thing with some serious efforts come summer, with the hope of, we'd love to see some interest and some uptake on the program we're offering. And we'd love just to see, really, we'd love to see the worker co-op sector grow in the Atlantic region.
1: Joey, are you getting support from the Canadian worker co-op folks, the National Worker Co-op Association on this? Because this idea is one that, could be going ahead nationally with support. I mean, you could be in rural BC or rural, Manitoba and take up this idea.
0: Yeah, well, we've certainly had some conversations with the folks at CWCF, and they have some programming that they've already been working on that they've kind of offered to help support what we're doing, like through their current programming. So things like can't remember what they're called, like technical grants. They've just finished some work on a really interesting worker co-op kind of academy.
1: Right.
0: It's a training program for folks that are invested in the idea of developing their own worker co-op. So we're going to likely draw on that as part of our network of co-op developers, and when we address this, but I don't think there's been any kind of formal pathways defined yet in terms of how CWCF be able to promote the concept more broadly, but they're well aware we're a member of CWCF and we have fairly regular conversations. So the hope is that there becomes everybody's always looking for what's the easiest path to kind of cooperation, right? And I think that there's currently, we know that there's some programming that CWCF offers, and we want to utilize that to its fullest through the program we're offering. And then we'll also be using folks, like talking to folks and cooperating with CECNB and those sorts
1: right.
0: of organizations as well.
1: Exactly. Well, Joey, it's a tremendous project and so relevant and timely, and can breathe life into cafes or other other businesses that might just be winding down. And as you say, communities losing that hub. So we congratulate you on this fantastic initiative, and we'll keep track of how you're doing, and we'll certainly, be promoting it through our work on Each for All. So we wish you all the best there, and to everyone at Just Us Coffee, for doing the work that you do there. And really, and especially taking care of your people during the pandemic. That's, and giving them, as you say, meaningful work to continue, and bringing wonderful coffee to people in the region. That's great. Thanks so much to the founders and to you as general manager. And we'll look forward to catching up with you again, maybe in 6 months or so, to see how it's going. Take care there, Joey.
0: Yeah, okay. Thanks for the opportunity. It's great.
1: Okay.
0: Take care now.
1: All the best. That was Joey Pitoello, General Manager of Just Us Coffee Roasters, a worker co-op in Nova Scotia. That's it for tonight's show. Thanks to my fellow cooperator, Joshua Peterman, for putting all the pieces together. I'm Sandy Goldman. Thanks for listening. Stay safe and have a cooperative week.

0: northern Alberta, and southern Northwest Territory. So we're above the 60th degree of latitude, and we've got these huge, intense firestorms that towards the end of September burning. That's, you know, a glimpse into our future is what we're going to see, because we're seeing more of these fire-generated thunderstorms, and we're seeing more fires burn through the night, which, you know, historically it did happen, but they're rare. Now, you know, fire management has adapted. BC, California, Alberta, and I'm sure other places, they fight fire actively at night now. And they never used to. It was a chance to catch their breath and get ready for the next day. Not so much anymore.
1: After a summer of stunning wildfires across Europe and North America, welcome to a deep dive into more extreme fires in an overheating world. Whole landscapes have been devastated, clouds of smoke took away summer for millions of people, and it was feeling again a bit like the pandemic shut-in. Wildfire smoke is deadly stuff, and you will hear tips to protect yourself and your loved ones. We need to change, along with the climate, apparently. As Detective Joe Friday famously said on the old TV show Dragnet, all we want are the facts. Here we go. It is another frightening year of wildfires in Europe and North America. Right in the thick of it in the West, I've reached my favorite fireman, Mike Flanagan. With decades in the field, Dr. Flanagan is BC Innovation Research Chair in Predictive Services, Emergency Management, and Fire Science at Thompson Rivers University. Mike Flanagan, welcome back to Radio EcoShock.
0: Great to be with you, Alex.
1: Just to start us off, did you personally feel threatened by wildfires this year, or were you impacted by smoke?
0: So, I live in Kamloops, British Columbia, and I personally was not threatened by the flames. However, this was a hot, smoky summer, and I was getting cabin fever. The smoke was awful for weeks, and staying indoors or wearing masks to go outside, and the smoke would sneak in inside over time as well, and we have air purifiers running. Yeah, it was a rough summer because, you know, we enjoyed long day lengths, the warmer temperatures, and we kind of lost it this year because of the smoke.
1: That's exactly how I lived it. And also, this is the first year that I got some smoke inside the house despite having all the windows shut and the air purifiers running. So something about that smoke this year was very penetrating.
0: Well, yeah, the numbers were really high, concentrations, PM2.5. And some of the particles in wildfire smoke are actually much smaller than PM2.5. So they can find their way inside over time. And actually, for a prolonged period, the air quality inside, if you're not running air purifiers, can be as bad or worse than outside. So it's really important to have those air purifiers or having your furnace with proper HEPA filters so that keep the smoke outside of your house.
1: Right, and HEPA is the correct word to look for if you're going to purchase anything like that, because that really takes out those tiny particles. Well, okay, let's talk about wildfires sort of from May through August 2026. And there were so many, we have to break it down. Can we start with the Pacific Northwest and just one of a number of epic fires there burned down at least 700 homes? From your vantage point as a wildfire expert, what did you see in the Pacific Northwest fires this year?
0: Well, like southern British Columbia, it was hot and dry for a prolonged period. So there was drought. And that sets the stage, because the drier the fuels, the easier it is for a fire to start, whether it's human-caused or lightning-caused. That means more of that vegetation, you know, that dead vegetation on the forest floor has dried out, available to burn, which leads to higher intensity fires that are difficult to impossible to extinguish. Oregon's had a record-breaking year, of course, the Spokane fires and all the damage done there. And there's a fire in Big Sur. Yeah, we've had lots of fires in Reno. The Ross fire in Texas, which is not Pacific Northwest, but about the Ross fire, it grew rapidly overnight. But this is the wrong time of year for big fires in Texas. Yes, they do get big fires in Texas, but it's not in August. And so we're seeing the pattern change. And, you know, Alex, if I may, you know, to me, 2026 was a litmus test, particularly for Canada, because we had three bad fire seasons in a row. 2023, record smashing. 2024 started off slow but got really active. The Jasper fire, of course, burned a third of the town down. And then 2025, we're trying to give 2023 a run for its money, but came in second place in terms of the most active year in terms of area burned. So our modern-day record never had three bad fire seasons in a row. So 2026, if it was a bad fire season, I was going to start changing my narrative. My narrative has always been that there'll be bad fire years and there'll be quiet fire years. And regionally, I still believe that. Pacific Northwest, next year could be wet and cool. But at a scale of a country like Canada or United States, somewhere we're going to see extreme fire weather episodes and ignitions and have lots of fire. And that's my new narrative. Expect a bad fire season every year. And, you know, so we've had four in a row. 2026 passed 4 million hectares, which is twice the size of Lake Ontario. And I'll say that clearly, Lake Ontario. And, you know, this is just continuing this trend. If we go back a couple more years, 2021 was a very active year in Canada. And so that's five out of the last 6 years were active. And that's what I expect for the future. And much the same for the United States. I think it's a little more dramatic for Canada because we're higher latitudes and we're seeing more warming than lower latitudes like the United States. And I think the warmer world is driving what we see. And, you know, I'm on my soapbox here, but the warmer we get, the more fire we see. And people say, why is temperature so important? Here I'm talking about fire over a large area, like a province or state, over a longer period of time. So warmer we get, the longer the fire seasons are. We're seeing that already. The warmer we get, the more lightning we expect. And I expect this to be particularly true at high northern latitudes where the lightning season historically has been very short. Now it's getting longer. Third is, as we kind of talked about, the warmer we get, the drier the fuels. And the drier the fuels drive how easy it is for fires to start and spread and intensity of the fire. So, you know, in this day and age, we're talking about building new pipelines. And to me, that's like putting nails in our coffin. We have to get off fossil fuels. We have to stop this human-caused climate change. It's responsible for most of the increases, not all the increase we're seeing in area burned. It's a quadrupling for Western United States, and it's a quadrupling for Canada since the 1970s. And some people like to say new normal. It's a new reality because this trend is going to continue. And sometimes I say it's like Dante's circles of hell. I can't tell you if we're in the third circle or the fourth circle, but I can tell you which direction we're going, and it's down. And we're on a trajectory, and that's why I don't like normal. Sorry, I'm on my soapbox right now, but I'll stop there.
1: Well, we're preaching to the choir here. I think a lot of our listeners absolutely know, but it's good to hear from you as a fire expert, but terrible to hear that our summers are kind of doomed, it sounds like, going on in further decades. Is it just me, Mike, or are we talking less this year about wildfires in the far north, in the boreal forests?
0: Well, we did talk about them when the smoke came down on the eastern seaboard and all the politicians getting wired in Canada, putting out the fires and things like that. And people have to understand that fire is natural in our boreal forest. And at times we monitor fires because it's just Mother Nature doing her thing. And fire is a great agent for knocking down forest pests, spruce budworm in the east, mountain pine beetle in the west where I am. And it's just allowing Mother Nature to do her thing when and where possible. However, this produces smoke. And smoke blows with the wind. It knows no borders. And as we mentioned, you know, already, smoke is really bad for human health. So, yes. And people say, well, why can't we put these fires out? Well, as I mentioned, you know, Western United States has seen a quadrupling of area burned, and they've been trying to put those fires out, and we're quadrupling as well, and we allow some fires to burn because when things are extreme, and extremes drive the fire world, in Canada, 3% of the fires burned, 97% of the area burned, and much of this happens on a relatively small number of days of hot, dry, windy conditions with dry fuel. So with those conditions, you have about half an hour to get to that fire to put it out. If you get there after half an hour, the fire is larger than a football field or soccer pitch, and if it's moved into what we call a crown fire, the fire spreads from the forest floor to the tops or crowns of the tree, it's too late. The horse has left the barn, and you can't stop that fire now. So, you know, many of these fires in the far north, there's no airport within 30 minutes of it, so there's no way we can get to them in time to put it out. So monitoring is actually the best thing to do. It produces smoke. But we've had lots of fires in the boreal this year. Northwest Territories has had a number of evacuations. It just doesn't make the news compared to the Spokanes and Summerlands and BC and Big Sur and Reno and the Ross Fire in Texas. So it hasn't seen as much news coverage, but the boreal has been burning actively this year.
1: Yeah, it does shock us extra when a fire burns right into a modern city, you know, a place with concrete and fire departments. That 2023 fire in Lahaina, Hawaii was terrible. We had last year's burn into Los Angeles. It was headline news for days. Now we get hundreds of homes burned in Spokane, Washington. Should we be surprised? And do you expect even more cities will burn?
0: Unfortunately, I'm not surprised. Okay. And expect more fires to impact communities, either directly through the flame and the burning embers that catches houses on fire. Yeah, we're going to see more fire. We're going to see more intense fire, more high-severity fires, and more communities are going to be impacted directly. And yeah, I would like to talk about how fires typically enter a community, and that's generally not with the flame front, but because of burning embers, twigs, sometimes even pine cones being carried by the wind, you know, distances of a kilometer, 2 kilometers, even more. The West Kelowna fire in 2023 jumped Lake Okanagan, so that was probably a jump of 3 kilometers. And this is what makes it challenging to protect communities, because if you've got embers being carried miles or kilometers, and then landing on something near a house and catching your house on fire, and then your neighbor's house catches on fire. We have programs in Canada, United States, FireWise in the United States, FireSmart in Canada, and you know these are good programs. The problem is you're only as strong as your weakest link. So if you're in a suburb and 9 out of 10 houses are FireSmart, that means building materials non-combustible, and that zone right beside your home, 0 to 1.5 meters or 5 feet in the United States, has to be non-combustible. You know, these are really good. But one home on the block doesn't do this. Those embers find that one home, and then it spreads structure to structure to structure like dominoes. So it has to be mandatory in high-risk locations, and that's the challenge. There are some new neighborhoods going in, California, and I'm hearing in BC that you're making some principles of fire smart, like building materials in that zone right beside your home, mandatory. Jasper's rebuilding, and they have made those two aspects of fire smart in Canada mandatory, which is the way to go. Okay, it's expensive, and we'll need incentives, whether it's insurance incentives, a carrot stick approach where you have to pay more insurance, and we're seeing that already in many places. As we see more and more homes burn, insurance rates will go up, or insurance is not available in some places because of the risk. So we have to do things better, but unfortunately, it's going to take time. You know, I like to say that fire is a multifaceted issue, and we need multi-pronged approaches. And there's no quick fix here. There's no silver bullet. And making our communities more resilient is one approach. Dealing with, I'll call them, unwanted fires efficiently and quickly in that half-hour window you have to put them out, because all fires start small. That's our opportunity, is detect them quick, and when it's easy to put them out. That's another aspect we really need to focus on. And we've been very aggressive initial attack. I would say we have to be even more aggressive, because that's our window of opportunity, as well as prevention. In Canada, it's about 50% of our fires are human-caused. They are preventable. In the United States, it's a much higher percentage are human-caused. They are preventable. And some things work, like fire bans, education. And I'll use Canada because I'm more familiar with Canada. The number of fires caused by humans has been going down and down and down in Canada until recently. And, you know, so this prompts a question. Are Canadians getting more lazy or careless with fire? I don't think so. I think what's happening is, as we get hotter and drier, our fuels are much more receptive to fire starts. And so we're seeing more fires because we've got drier fuels and a higher risk landscape than we've had in the past.
1: Wow, the whole landscape has changed, so humans are going to have to adapt to that, and we're pretty slow to do that. You know, another thing I've noticed, and everybody knows that smoke changes color when it goes from burning forests to burning human structures. You see some black smoke go up, and you go, oh boy, is that somebody's house? And I've done earlier work, starting even in the 1990s, about how toxic our homes are. We have all kinds of chemicals built into our couches and our everything in our buildings. And I'm wondering, this is another aspect of the growing wildfire danger, is that the smoke is changing and perhaps becoming more toxic.
0: Yes, there's all sorts of plastics and other products. And once the fire gets out of the forest, into the wildland urban interface or even an urban area, there's all sorts of hazards, propane tanks. And this is an issue that we're seeing more and more of as we see more and more homes in this wildland urban interface. And, you know, we have structural firefighters that are great at their job putting out structural fires. And we have wildland firefighters who are professional, well-trained, and really good at putting out forest fires and wildland fires. But now you've got this intermix where there's the urban area and the forest area, and it's different equipment, different strategies, different training. And we are in the process of training structural firefighters on how to fight wildland fires, and I think this is an important step because at times we are resource limited, especially with firefighters. And to have those structural firefighters trained to help fight these wildland fires, I think is a necessary step for us to meet the challenges we're seeing with additional fires due to climate change and the fact that we have more value on the landscape as we continue to build and develop. You know, areas that used to be, you know, wildland or forest are now have homes or businesses, and so it's harder to let fires play a natural role because they bump into something that society values.
1: Let me take us overseas just for a minute. This year, according to Copernicus, the EU climate service, Belgium had its largest wildfire since satellite measurements began. It burned 3,000 hectares, which is big over there. It's about 7,500 acres. During several days in August, the smoke impacts caused the German border city to issue evacuation orders. Spain, France, Greece, the Balkans, parts of Germany remained heavily impacted by wildfires right into the second half of August, including a big fire in the French region of Landes and fire activity in Spain. Mike, do you try to keep track of wildfire patterns in Europe as well?
0: Well, I do keep track of fires around the world, Australia, Europe, Southeast Asia. Yeah, they've had a number of droughts and heat waves and extreme fire weather conditions. And they had active fires in France, Spain, Italy, Algeria, we're in Africa now, and Belgium. And the Belgium fire, the big one, was a peat fire, which is even more, you know, we have peat fires in North America, but peatlands, okay, are by definition organic material that's 40 centimeters or more in depth, okay? And typically sphagnum mosses, peat bogs is what we often think about. You know, I call them a conditional fuel, okay? Normally they're fairly wet, and when you walk through them, some of them have hollows and hummocks, and the hollows are often filled with water, okay? And it doesn't burn then. But if you get enough drought, it can carry a fire. So obviously these, I forget if it was four or five droughts, heat waves they had in Europe this year, dried out this peatland. It caught fire. And once peat catches fire, it's very difficult to put it out because it burns deep. It can smolder, and can smolder for weeks, months, years. Indonesia has peat fires burning over 30 years. And with El Nino, which we haven't talked about yet, they're having a very active peat fire season in parts of Indonesia and creating lots of smoke. And a recent study from a few years ago suggests that over 1.5 million people die prematurely globally every year due to wildland fire smoke. That's, to me, just an amazing number. It's a dreadful number, but that's what we're seeing, health impacts from wildland fire smoke.
1: Yeah, when you want to talk about peat, another case I remember is the 2010 wildfires in Russia. They had drained a lot of the peat around Moscow, and then that caught fire, and the smoke was just absolutely lethal. They had tens of thousands of deaths just from the smoke, not to mention the fire. And we haven't talked about Russia this year. The EU Copernicus service can monitor fire and smoke from their satellites, so they don't have to rely on fire stats from the government of Russia. And Copernicus found very high emissions from some regions along the Arctic Sea, say. But overall, they found below average emissions for this time of year. Did we get lucky this year with wildfires in Russia?
0: Yes. Okay. So Russia's a huge country. You know, I'm a meteorologist by training, and we often, associate fire episodes with what we call upper ridges or blocking ridges. And what happens here is you've got a dome of warm air, and it actually deflects any precipitation-bearing systems, low pressures, to the north or south. And if it's stationary or nearly stationary, you get hot, dry weather, if it's summer, for 7 to 10 days or longer, and that dries out all the fuels ready to burn. But these patterns of these upper ridges and lows and troughs are about 1,000 kilometers. So somewhere we often see fire episodes. Other places may see flooding. These ridges are like the opposite of your grade 3 water cycle. And so air is sinking, warming, and drying in these domes, okay? And that's, if it's stationary, you can get the drought and fires where the ridges are. And if it's stationary where the lows are, you get rain and flooding. But the pattern can be transient or stationary, and parts of the globe can be stationary in a blocking situation, other parts may not. So this year, Russia, a fairly quiet year. Next year, Europe may be wet and Russia may be on fire. So, there is that regional variation we talk about. But for a large country like Russia and Canada, we usually see fires somewhere. We see episodes of, heat, drought, ignition, and active fire period. So I expect Russia will be on fire next year, if not then, the year after. I mean, area burned in Canada has been increasing, area burned in Western United States has been increasing, area burned in Russia has been increasing. I expect that trend to continue as we continue to warm, for the same reasons I mentioned earlier: longer fire seasons, more lightning activity, and most importantly, dry fuels.
1: Yeah, this reminds me of the conversation where people watching global food supplies worry about two or even three prime breadbasket regions all getting hit with climate disasters in the same year, like the U.S., say, and North China and Russia at the same time. Is it the same sort of worry with forests where North America, Europe, and Russia could all explode with record fires in the same year?
0: Yes, and there was a paper recently in the last year talking about the synchronous fire activity in various parts of the globe, because 2023 Canada was on fire and we got help from I believe 12 other countries, Canadian Armed Forces. The United States had a very quiet year in 2023, and so a lot of firefighters from the United States came up to help us with our fires. If we see Canada and U.S. on fire like they are this year, we're strapped for resources. And so we called in Mexican firefighters in Canada, some years South Africa, Australia, New Zealand. But if we start to see more fires at the more regions at the same time, we're going to have trouble with resources. We already have trouble with resources. In Canada, you know, 2023 to 2025, 2 out of 3 days, we were at national preparedness level 5, which means we do not have enough resources in our country, and we have to get outside resources. And, you know, that's not sustainable. This year, the United States has been NPL 5 for quite a while now, and it'll probably go for a while yet. Canada's dropped from 5 because, you know, the last couple of weeks we've started to see more rain in parts of Canada, and things are quieting down. And typically September

0: northern Alberta, and southern Northwest Territories. So we're above the 60th degree of latitude, and we've got these huge, intense firestorms that towards the end of September burning. That's, you know, a glimpse into our future is what we're going to see, because we're seeing more of these fire-generated thunderstorms, and we're seeing more fires burn through the night, which, you know, historically it did happen, but they're rare. Now, you know, fire management has adapted. In BC, California, Alberta, I'm sure other places, they fight fire actively at night now. And they never used to. It was a chance to catch their breath and get ready for the next day. Not so much anymore.
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3: 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I'm Alex Smith with Canadian wildfire expert Dr. Michael Flanagan. More and more science recognizes a larger climate story lurking behind these forests burning down. It's not just the trunks and branches of the trees and the vegetation going up into the sky as carbon. Greenhouse gas emissions during these intense fires are also coming from the soil. Mike, tell us about this important link.
0: So as we see more fire, we're seeing more vegetation burning, and most of it's in the soil, okay, or the organic layer. And in some places, it can be quite deep. For example, we were talking about peat fires where it's 40 centimeters or even more, and fires can burn all 40 centimeters, even a meter, sometimes even 2 meters down if it's that deep. And that releases significant greenhouse gases into the atmosphere. Now, you know, if you think of an upland forest stand and you look at it over a long period of time, like its life cycle, and fire is a normal feature on this landscape, you see a fire, you get a big injection of carbon into the atmosphere with the fire, but then you get new growth and it sucks up that carbon. So it's pretty close to carbon neutral over the long term. However, lowlands and peatlands, they've been accumulating carbon since the last glaciation. So thousands of years, legacy carbon, it's banked carbon, it's stored carbon, and a fire can come through in a few days and release significant amounts of greenhouse gases into the atmosphere. Now, as you move farther north, there's something called permafrost. And as we warm, and as we see more fire, a black surface is warmer than a green surface, the permafrost is thawing. And that is also releasing greenhouse gases, methane in particular, the hydrates, as it thaws, which is also increasing greenhouse gases to the atmosphere. I mean, our climate systems have checks and balances, so it's not all one way, okay? There are other aspects of increasing fire that are actually cooling agents. And the example I can give is if you have a conifer forest and you get a fire through it, think of the winter time. In the winter, it's mostly green and absorbs solar radiation. Fire goes through, those trees are gone, and now you've got a snow cover, and which has a high albedo, a reflectivity, so much of the solar radiation gets bounced into space, and it's a cooling agent. So there's all sorts of these checks and balances. Overall, I personally think as we see more fire, because of the permafrost and the peatlands, the stored carbon, I think increasing fires in our part of the world will lead to a warming. How much? Yeah, that's a good question. And something we need to do more work on. But there's all sorts of, it's quite a complicated system. Think about black carbon falling on glaciers and snow. Black, once again, absorbs that solar radiation, so it speeds up the melting of snow and ice and the Greenland ice cap, things like that. So one needs to have a comprehensive, and they are working on these topics to get better handles so we can determine is more fire a warming or cooling agent. And it may depend on your latitude, you know, places like Alaska where that, you know, that snow albedo feedback may be the driving source as opposed to lower latitudes. Anyway, we are seeing more fire. We're seeing more greenhouse gas emissions as we see more fire.
3: It is complicated because, too, the smoke can be temporary.

0: Really a cooling agent as it floats over the city or wherever it is. Let's talk about some new wildfire science. An August paper from Dr. Jonathan Koop from Western Colorado University finds recent extreme and severe wildfires may not allow regeneration of the former forest. You talked about this several years ago on Radio EcoShock. For example, you said super hot fires can sterilize the soil, slowing down or killing off regrowth. Is it possible some of the great forests might not come back? And if so, what would replace them?
1: Yeah, it's a great paper and a great question. You know, as we see more fire, will our forests be able to regenerate, especially our boreal forests, where it's a regime of semi-regular stand replacing, stand renewing? You know, our forest has survived and thrived in that environment. If the fires get to be too frequent and too intense, the trees that come back don't have enough time to produce viable seeds for the conifers. Aspen, that sucker, if it's too hot, typically it kills above the ground, but the roots survive. But if it's too hot, the roots will die. And, you know, I saw that in Fort McMurray, where it was a very intense fire, and some places by the fall, so, you know, the fire was started on May 1st, 2016, and by that fall, some places had tons of aspen already a meter high, you know, like hair on a dog's back. Other places had nothing coming back, okay? So if we keep on getting more and more fire, even things like aspen won't be able to survive. So the question is, what will survive? And things like grass and shrubs can take the fire, frequent fire, and are, you know, so we will still have fire. You know, I always like to say there's a simple ingredient, and it's universal for wildfire across the world. You need three ingredients. Vegetation, we call fuel. What type, how much, how dry. Second, ignition, people and lightning. And third, conducive fire weather, generally hot, dry, and windy. You get all three, you get fire. So if our forest transitions into grassland, we could see even more fire because grasslands can burn every year. In fact, grasslands can burn twice a year. They can burn in spring and fall when they're cured. So, you know, the forest may go, but we'll still see fire because something will replace it. And, you know, to put it in some historic context, there are places in Alberta that are present-day forests, but if you go back 6,000, 8,000 years, they were grasslands. And so we may be going back to grasslands and part of it. Other places, it may be shrubs, but too much fire and something's going to give.
0: By the way, the title of that new paper in Science Advances is Faster, Bigger, More Severe, Extreme Wildfire Spread Sets the Stage for Forest Ecosystem Change in Western and Boreal North America. And that's published August 12th, 2026. So, as you mentioned, we don't have to live near a forest to get damage to our health. That smoke can cover a whole continent, west to east, and even cross the Atlantic to Europe sometimes. The journal Science Advances just released a compilation of recent papers on the widespread threats of wildfire smoke to human health. And those tiny particles, the PM2.5, can get into our lungs, even our bloodstream. A new study found, quote, 24,000 all-cause deaths per year to wildfire smoke-related PM2.5 exposure in the contiguous U.S. from 2006 to 2020. I think that number is wildly low from what we really know. What would you think, Mike?
1: Yeah, it gets messy because people may die from a heart attack and, you know, it may be really because of the smoke load on in their bloodstream. So it's challenging, but as we see more smoke, we will see more health impacts, including, unfortunately, mortality. I mean, the more we know, the more we find out how bad it is. I mean, wildland fire smoke has a couple thousand ingredients to it, chemicals, and these finer particles get into the blood and they cross the blood-brain barrier, as I understand it. So it does affect things like IQ, fetus development. It's really bad for us, and we have to protect ourselves, particularly the young and the old and people with asthma, emphysema, or other respiratory issues, have to be really careful when we have these smoke episodes that we're seeing more and more frequently because we're seeing more and more fire.
0: And as we talked about, it's not just North America or Europe, but places like Indonesia are right now pumping out deadly smoke particles. Another study from May 2025 found more than a billion people worldwide experienced significant indoor exposure to wildfire-based particulate matter at least one day per year. It doesn't seem to me like this risk is being addressed as a global problem. Are we having international conferences on the wildfire risk, and should we?
1: Well, we do have lots of wildland fire conferences, and some of them deal with smoke, smoke transport, and as well as health impacts from smoke. I have a colleague, Sarah B. Henderson, at BC Center for Disease Control. She's been talking about smoke and human health for as long as I can remember. And so this is an area of investigation, and especially with the pandemic, the way we treat air is changing. Not fast enough for me. But, you know, for us in cities, our water is treated, okay? We have to think of air in the same way, not just for smoke, but for viruses as well, for our schools, our workplaces, our homes. And it's coming, you know. Air purifiers are very common now, whereas 10, 20 years ago, it wasn't such a big deal. Masks for smoke that we wore for COVID were developed for smoke, and we're seeing more and more people starting to wear these masks once again because of smoke episodes.
0: There's another new science paper just out August 31st. The title is Recent High Severity Wildfires in a Dry Conifer Landscape Are Unprecedented Over Five Centuries and Foretell Future Forest Loss. And this one I find really fascinating. In the mountains of New Mexico, low-intensity fires used to burn every few years, right up until the 1970s, and then there was suppression and humans were putting them out. And a fire there now, with so much built-up vegetation, kills off any return of the forest, according to these scientists. And that kind of fits in with what you've been saying, doesn't it?
1: So it does, but there's some context here, okay? So in what I'll call savanna type, ponderosa pine, interior Douglas fir, that are more parkland or savanna type settings, if we suppress fires, they will get more higher stocking densities. There'll be more trees, and it will support a high intensity fire, which typically would not happen if you've had those fires every 3-6 years, low-intensity fires that would keep the population of larger trees down. However, that doesn't apply to all fuel types or all forest types. Most of our boreal, what we would call fuel buildup, does not really apply because most of the forests are closed canopy forests. That is their natural state. Their natural state is high-intensity crown fires. That is the normal. It doesn't really apply to much Canada other than some places in BC, whereas in the States, it does apply, absolutely. I guess for American example, think of lodgepole pines in Yellowstone. They support, their natural fire regime is high-intensity fires, and that's the same as arboreal. That's what we expect. So fire suppression really hasn't made much of a difference in arboreal forest in terms of fuel buildup.
0: Okay, now, as you said, we haven't really even talked about a possibly historic El Nino. How does that change the wildfire expectation equation?
1: Well, first, El Nino's biggest impact is in winter, which is not our fire season in Canada. But what it does impact is the snowpack. Typically from British Columbia all the way to Manitoba, maybe northwestern Ontario, is a warm, dry winter. And this is a strong El Nino. Some people call it super El Nino, or at least that's what the forecast suggests. And I'm expecting a very warm, dry winter relative to more normal. So that means, the snowpack will be much less than normal. So areas will be available to burn much earlier. Water tables will be down. It sets the stage for a very active spring, okay? the last really strong one was 2016, and that's when we had Fort McMurray with record-breaking heat in April and into early May. And that's, you know, May 1st was the Horse River fire, Fort McMurray fire. So I am concerned about next year. And earlier what I said about litmus tests for 2026, with 2026 being active, I expect the stage is set for a very active 2027. And, you know, the drought, which we're seeing in parts of Western Canada and parts of the Pacific Northwest, may be even worsened by this. Now, as you go a little farther south, with El Nino, you get across the southern tier of the United States, you expect cooler, wetter conditions across much from California. So the snowpacks there may be greatly increased with this El Nino. And that wet zone spreads across Arizona, New Mexico, Texas, and then over to Florida. So it depends where you are. But for us in Canada, I'm quite concerned about what next year will bring.
0: I'm far from an expert in any of this, but my understanding is that an El Nino could mean a bad fire year for Australia as well, so our Australian listeners will be watching that one. Do you know what the prediction is for El Nino, is for the fire season in Australia for this coming year?
1: It's a mixed bag, okay? It often supports a very strong fire season in Indonesia, and we're already seeing that. So I have seen the fire season forecasts that you have to take with a little bit of salt, but generally with El Nino, you have more reliable. There are parts of Australia that expect a more severe fire season. I believe Victoria, I'd have to look up the map to refresh myself, but it's kind of a mixed bag. Some parts of Australia expect an active fire season, others a normal to below a normal fire season.
0: Radio EcoShock is now in its 20th year on the air. You've been on the wildfire case for over 30 years since getting your doctorate at Cambridge. One problem of growing old with a field over decades, I sometimes worry I won't be around to find out how this all turns out. Do you know what I mean?
1: Yeah, I'm getting to thinking about retirement, but, you know, I think, what would I do if I retired? And, yeah, I like garden and read books and, you know, I like travel, but I love my job. And there's still so much to do. And one of the things I'm doing is building our early warning system for Canada. We have them for hurricanes in Canada, and you have them for hurricanes in the United States, National Hurricane Center. But we don't have it for fire. In the United States, you have red flag warnings. Alberta has a red flag warning system as well, but much of the country does not. And so I'm doing weather outlooks. I'm building a national fire occurrence prediction program so that we can be better prepared for what's coming, to be more proactive, because often in fire, we are often reactive. A fire starts, and it's really aggressive fire. We call for help. If we don't have enough help in the province, we go outside the province or even outside the country. But it takes time for the firefighters to get to the fire. It's typically like 3 days to a firefighter from Eastern Canada to get to British Columbia. By having an early warning system, we know when the extreme fire weather is coming, about a week in advance most times. And if we can know where to expect a new fire starts, then you can move sufficient resources to those locations so when the fires do arrive, you have a decision support system to tell you which fires are unwanted and which fires we can just monitor, which will save resources to fight more of the unwanted fires to make it much more efficient. So that's what I'm working on. I hope to see that before I actually retire.
0: From Thompson Rivers University in Canada, we've been speaking with world-recognized fire expert Dr. Michael Flanagan. You can find him at mikeflanagan.com. Get links to all the news and science we just talked about in my weekly show blog at ecoshock.org. Mike, you thank you so much for spending time with our listeners again.
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0: Mike was the editor-in-chief of the International Journal of Wildland Fire. He's been a leader in the U.S. National Assessment on Global Change and the Intergovernmental Panel on Climate Change. I really appreciate Mike spending so much time with us. One more part of this fire story, ozone. It is not just the tiny PM2.5 and smaller particles that threaten your health in smoke. The wildfire smoke also creates ground-level ozone, leading to thousands of premature deaths in the United States alone. Usually, I think about low-level ozone, well, like smog, not wildfire smoke. But here is a new study. Growing impacts of fire smoke on ozone pollution and associated mortality burden in the United States, led by Yangmeng Kai Li. The strange thing is that ozone deaths were decreasing because industrial societies in the West spent money and a couple of decades to clean up the smog, the air pollution. And part of that smog was ozone, and now it is coming back in some areas due to wildfires. From a climate perspective, more ground-level ozone damages vegetation, meaning plants absorb less carbon dioxide from the air. That's the cleaning mechanism we call the sink. There is also a chemical reaction in the atmosphere. When ozone is present, it depletes the agents which normally help methane break down. As you know, methane is a very powerful greenhouse gas, up to 80 times more potent than CO2. Wildfire smoke creates ozone, which may prolong the lifetime of methane in the air. I have not seen a really clear study of that yet, and if you know that that science exists, please send me a link. My email is radio@ecoshock.org. In fact, you can tell me anything you want to. How you take this show, how you listen to it, what your concerns are, what you would like to hear. radio@ecoshock.org. Wrapping up this special on wildfires in a warming world is a new paper in August investigated during a relatively fast rise in carbon dioxide in the atmosphere around 56 million years ago. From the journal Science press release, we have, quote, "Ancient global warming drove forest canopy decline and ecosystem restructuring. Forest fossils from Wyoming suggest that the rapid and prolonged greenhouse warming during the Paleo-Eocene Thermal Maximum, or PETM, caused forests to thin, drastically reshaped plant communities, and reduced overall vegetation carbon storage. The findings could foreshadow challenges facing modern forests in our rapidly warming world. Although rising atmospheric carbon dioxide initially stimulated plant growth across much of the globe, that trend has reversed in recent decades as increasing heat and drought place growing stress on vegetation. This shift raises concerns that forests may lose their capacity to store carbon, thereby accelerating climate change. However, the long-term effects of sustained greenhouse warming on forest structure and carbon storage remains poorly understood, leaving uncertainty about the future of today's forests in our warming world," end quote. While that is helpful to know, remember, human-made warming is much faster than the thermal maximum 56 million years ago. At the very least, that carbon injection and rapid heating long ago, well, it went 5 degrees C or 10 degrees Fahrenheit hotter, that developed over thousands of years, several thousand years, and we are doing it in 200. Our experiment is so fast, it is unique on this planet. Most plants and animals cannot change that fast as the atmosphere is doing. As David Spratt would say in Australia, all the signs are flashing code red. We have time for just a few breaking climate stories. For example, one paper published August 27 finds climate warming is amplifying El Niño in the Pacific. A press release from Science says, the findings suggest that climate change is already amplifying one of the world's most important sources of extreme weather, with potentially growing risks to ecosystems, infrastructure, and human societies. I will put a link to that one in my blog. Or how about this in late August from Science Advances? Chicago study reveals wide-ranging ER diagnosis related to extreme heat. Kidney disorders, pressure ulcers, skin rashes, multiple sclerosis, varicose veins, and cannabinoid-related disorders were some of the emergency room, ER, and urgent care diagnoses that increased during recent days of extreme heat in Chicago, Illinois. That's according to a new analysis by Hongjong Zhang and colleagues. The researchers also identified extreme heat-related increases across a broad range of injury, assault, and accidental firearm discharge diagnosis, although the magnitudes of some of the associations were less precisely estimated than for disease associations, end quote. We need a new kind of public health here and medical diagnosis in this age of extreme heat. We are learning a hot, humid event can create lasting damage to our bodies. It needs follow-up, and it can be easily and unintentionally hidden. The true costs of high heat exposure are difficult to see at our personal level, but they appear clearly in statistics that investigate emergency rooms during and in days following extreme heat events.

On another front, some of you follow the big Siberian methane threat that we've been talking about for years. More new science arrives here. The title is Decadal Doubling of Siberian Methane Emissions Due to Warming-Induced Fires and Methanogenesis. Methanogenesis is the conversion of stored organic carbon in the soil into methane by specialized microbes. But the other factor talked about in the paper is the star of this week's program, more methane emissions from wildfires stimulated by global warming. More wildfires in the heat is not good news in so many ways. So the increase in methane from Siberia is not yet huge. The authors calculate an additional 1.9 teragrams of methane was released over a decade. That represents about 0.3% of annual methane emissions from all sources. Of course, any emissions that double every decade can become big quickly, and everything added to the atmosphere adds to the heat crisis. The potential is huge. Permafrost lands in the Northern Hemisphere store about twice as much carbon as we can currently find in the atmosphere. We don't know how fast this process is developing, but this new paper gives us some clues. There are people on YouTube and social media selling you panic over Siberian methane, but so far, the real threat is from humans, principally drilling, storing, and transporting so-called natural gas. Where Siberia added another 1.9 teragrams over a decade, the global natural gas industry is releasing at least 35 teragrams, so 17 times more, every year. We can do something about that, and we will suffer if we don't.

We have some intriguing voices coming up on Radio EcoShock. UK eco-activist Roger Hallam arrives to explain his new book on nonviolence in public change. British author Bill McGuire has agreed to an interview, so we have the doom factor covered. As promised, we have a world expert in extreme rainfall events booked and coming soon. As rampant atmospheric change crashes into our lives, we all search for answers. I'm Alex Smith. Thank you for listening and caring about our world. Here's a little song about artificial lack of intelligence with lyrics by Alex Smith.

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2: 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Shout out my homegirl, DJ Denise. You already know what it is, you see me? Zing.
3: Yes, sir.

0: Welcome to URP Radio. I'm your host, DJ Denise, and I have another amazing guest for you all this week. Haleya Hales is a Nigerian singer, songwriter, and Afrobeats Afrofusion artist, now based in Toronto. Her music reflects her culture, freedom, femininity, and personal experiences. Blending Afrobeats, Afropop, R&B, and Afrofusion, music has been a part of Haleya's life since childhood, and she recorded her first song at 16. As an independent artist, she transforms her Nigerian roots into danceable tracks that often feature the Yoruba language and African influences. Haleya has performed in Canada, Nigeria, Greece, Benin, and across North America. So welcome to the show, Haleya Hales. How are you today?
1: Hi, DigiTennis. Thank you for having me. I'm doing amazing. Happy to be here. How are you feeling?
0: I am feeling wonderful now that I'm speaking with you.
1: Thank you.
0: Wow. We have been watching your musical rise in Toronto from Vancouver, and we are so excited to be speaking with you right now. And this is so cool that we can be connected personally now. Yeah. Me just watching you on the internet, now I get to talk to you. I love it.
1: Oh, thank you so much. It means a lot to me that because of music, we're able to have this conversation. I'm able to connect with the amazing person that you are, and it's amazing, the power of music, right?
0: it's so true. Wow. And off air we were talking about how you got your name. Please, Haleya, tell us how you landed to use Haleya Hales as your stage name.
1: So I was born Ifedolapo Haliat Arewolo. So my stage name stems from Haleya, which is my middle name. It's one of the 99 names of Allah, Ali, which means the great one. And it was given to me by my dad from, I think he used to love Aliyah, and he named me after Aliyah. And I just love the name because of the meaning of the name, the great one. Haleya the Great, that's what my dad calls me. So that's Haleya Hales. That's how I got the stage name, and I think I'm living up to the name, Haleya the Great.
0: Hey, exactly. What a beautiful thing. And your parents looking at you as a small child and knowing how to name you correctly. Wow.
1: Yeah, absolutely.
0: so beautiful. Now, also, when we think of the Nigerian culture and the language as well, it's amazing that you are able to incorporate your language with your music. Please, you know, tell us how in the studio it feels and what it looks like while you're creating.
1: Most of the time when I'm in the studio, I usually record at odd hours, or I get inspirations at what I consider odd hours. I have a home studio, so I just go in the studio. Most of the time I feel a lot, and the feeling describes the kind of song I'm going to make. And when I'm in the studio, nothing else matters except music and how I feel, because this is the only place I get to feel. I get to express myself unapologetically. And most of the time, it's the melody first. And sometimes it's the lyrics, because I can wake up with voices in my head saying, "What a life, what a life, what a time to be alive. This is the life I've been dreaming of. This is the life I've been wishing for." You know, something like that. And all day I keep hearing this in my head until I drop in on a beat. You know, so that's what my recording process sounds like or looks like.
0: Oh my goodness. You wake up with a voice in your head telling you to sing so beautifully. Whoa.
1: Yeah, absolutely.
0: Oh my goodness. Not everybody has this gift. It's so beautiful to hear how your process works. Oh my goodness. Mm-hmm. Now, you have said you want people to feel something when they hear your music. What do you want someone to feel when they experience Haleya Hales?
1: When they experience me, I want people to feel seen, inspired, and most importantly, I want people to feel free. Whether you're listening to me at a concert, in your car, or alone in your room, I want my music to make you feel something real. I want you to feel alive. I want you to dance. I want you to feel emotion. I want you to feel my culture. I want you to feel how unapologetic I'm expressing myself. And I want that to inspire you to live a life free, so free and unapologetic as well. So,
0: Oof,
1: yeah.
0: this is a beautiful message. And yes, see, this music, it transcends everything. It's like a therapy too. Like you said, people listening, maybe only in their bedroom alone, in their car, all the ways. You're transcending everything with your voice and the music and the
1: Yeah,
0: beats. Now, do you want
1: absolutely.
0: to talk a little bit about the producers you work with at all? Or are you part of the production process as well?
1: Yes, I am part of my production process. I mix and master as well. I record myself, but I work with amazing producers like JC Beats, who is currently working on my album right now. Shout out to JC Beats. He's my guy. I was talking to him around 1 a.m. last night. I was doing a night shift and I was talking to my producer. We're talking about sending him some songs to mix. I have recently worked with Beats. Shout out to Beats as well. Shout out to Ajit as well. I have amazing team that I'm blessed with. So yeah.
0: I love hearing this. And talking to your producer at 1 a.m. while you're still working yourself.
1: Yeah,
0: So
1: yeah,
0: cool. You're
1: yeah.
0: plotting and you're scheming on what's the next. Oh, and the album is coming. Oh my gosh, you
1: The
0: dropped something.
1: album is coming.
0: You're
1: I
0: dropping.
1: definitely,
0: Yes. Oh.
1: yes, I'm dropping soon. I have an album coming out. I don't want to share the title yet or the album name yet, but I'm coming out in October. It's my premiere album, and I featured a lot of amazing artists on the album. It's an album. This is a chapter where I'm finally stepping fully into myself. I've spent years learning, experimenting, performing, and creating, even figuring out who I am as an artist, right? But this album feels like an introduction to the woman that I'm becoming, to the woman who had to live through all these experiences, to the woman who had to choose music over and over again, even when it hurts, even when I didn't know what tomorrow was going to look like for me. So I want the album to say that Aaliyah Hills is here to tell her own story on her own terms. I want people to hear it and understand that there's so much more to me than just one sound or one version of me. So, yeah, this is what to look forward to.
0: Oh, big shout out. Yes, don't put you in a box because you have so many, different ways to sound.
1: Absolutely. Yes.
0: Ah, I love it. Now, so what are your feelings on social media? So you mentioned the team. Is there a social media team? What does it look like in the back end for Halia Hills?
1: My social media team, I have a manager in Nigeria. I have a manager. I have a social media manager who plans my content monthly. So based on what activity that I have or what plan that I have for the month for my creative ideas. And based off of this, I love using social media because it helps to bridge the gap between me and my audience, right? And my fans. Whereas in the past, without social media, it was harder for people to connect with their fans. And now people can see what I'm dressed in, people can see what I'm wearing, people can see just people can just connect to me, and I feel I like that, and I'm loving the results. I can connect, I can share things with my fans. I think social media is great if we capitalize or use it appropriately.
0: Oh, exactly. And especially for you, you have the manager who is taking care of the things for you, and now you can just think about your music and waking up singing your songs.
1: Yes, absolutely.
0: I love this. Wow. No, this is so cool to hear about all of the back end work that you are doing. And, social media is such a crucial part of plays a crucial part in your career as well. Where in the world are you noticing your music is showing up, like for analytics?
1: Mostly in the state, in Nigeria, absolutely. In
0: Wow.
1: Nigeria, oh my God. In Nigeria, shout out to everyone streaming my music in Nigeria. It just reminds me that home is home no matter where you go. I featured a superstar artist from Nigeria. Her name is Shayushe. She's also going to be on my upcoming album. So she lives in Nigeria. So I'm going to be going back to Nigeria very soon. So shout out to my fans there. Also in Toronto, a lot of people connect with my music in Europe as well. And that's what took me to Europe last year to perform in an audience that I don't know for the first time. And it was amazing. Yeah.
0: Yeah. And they learn your music from, you know, yeah, all the streaming platforms. It's so cool. I love how this social media thing is helping artists. And it's, you know, it's so different from, like, you know, in the 90s when people only had cassette tapes and you had to send your music a certain way. Now it's very worldwide. And I love all the work that you're doing as well. Now, let's talk about your music just so that the people can hear. You have a powerful, powerful song, Leke Leke. Please tell us about writing this song, you know, and you're the producer on this song as well?
1: No, JCB's produced that, but I recorded and wrote the song myself.
0: Oh, yes. Okay, please. Yes, tell us about writing this song. Which day did you wake up to this song, making this song in your head?
1: So Leke Leke was, I mentioned to you earlier that Leke Leke was one of my most powerful song at the moment. Why? Because Leke Leke was the song that I had when words were not enough to express how I felt. Leke Leke was the song where I felt down, I felt alone in the world, I felt like I didn't understand the world and the world didn't understand me. I felt a lot, but my pain, my cry, I poured it into music. I came back from work one day. I have a 9-to-5 and I just felt so much. I cried a lot. And I just went to the studio and I just started recording. And in that moment, everything just started pouring out. Everything just started pouring out. In that moment, I realized that this might be the most vulnerable song I've ever written, but it's the biggest song because of how people I've received the song, the way how people tell me how they feel when they listen to the song. Somebody sent me a message, a voicemail one morning and said, "Halia, thank you for this song. I listen to this song. It gives me hope. It reminds me that as long as I live, I still have faith to bring my dreams to life."

0: Eoch Tanuyap, Kuige Iwans, Kuyens Na. Hi everybody, my name is Kuige Iwans. I'm a member of the Squamish Nation and the Yagalanis clan of the Haida Nation. 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
1: 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I'm your host, DJ Denise, and we have been speaking with Halia Hales, from Toronto, Ontario, Canada, a Nigerian-born singer, songwriter, and Afrobeats, Afrofusion artist who's based in Toronto, Ontario, Canada. We just listened to Leke Leke, a very powerful tune produced by JC Beats, and we have learned so much about Halia Hales in our short time with our interview. You can follow Halia Hales on her social media. She is also doing big, big work by bringing the community together with Hales Live Nation Entertainment. It is for you, it is for the community, it is for everyone. Now, you can follow URP Radio on Instagram as well. URP Radio. And then we have a Spotify account. We are taking new followers. 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Also, subscribers on YouTube, go and check URP Radio out. 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And we would like support. 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Get yourself a t-shirt. Check out those links in bio and support the show. We're going to get right back into our interview. We have so much more to talk about. Let's go. You're building towards your debut album. What chapter of Halia Hales are we about to experience? And what do you hope this album says about you?
2: The version of me right now is the unhinged version. The free, the unapologetic. The girl who's standing in her power. The girl who's stepping fully into herself. The girl who spent years learning, unlearning, experimenting, believing, and just hoping. But this year, this album is not about believing. It's not. It's about stepping in my power. It's about understanding that I have. My voice is powerful. I have something to say. I have people to connect to. There are people who need the messages that I need. I'm giving out. And I'm connecting to them. One music at a time. So this is special for me. This is special to me. And I just hope when it comes out, like, people get to feel me and see why I'm doing this in the first place.
1: Oh, exactly. And it's such a beautiful thing. You have such a great stage presence as well. We must find out about your fashion style before you step out, you know, for your photo shoots, before these video shoots, even the onstage performances. Give us the head to toe. Who is styling you and making sure your hair design is on point? You are dripped out and everything looking amazing. Some of the fashion also, if you have local designers who are helping you with your look.
2: Oh, okay. So most of my piece are custom made piece from Nigeria. I work with a fashion designer called The Fashion God. He designed a lot of collection for me that I've had over time. And some of the piece that I have a team of my manager, my stylist as well. So, and most importantly, I am a fashion girly. I am a fashion head. I create my own pieces as well. Like, I can think about adding something unusual to my outfit to make it stand out. So most of the time, if let's say I have a photo shoot or I have a podcast or an interview I have to go to and I don't have my stylist or people around me, I make myself up. I make myself look good as well. I've worn pieces. I've collaborated with Godly Fashion. I've collaborated with Fashion Nova as well, and I'm doing something with Musera recently. So these are fashion brands that I've worked with recently. And my hair, mostly I wear hair from Hair by Bizabeth. She's also in Nigeria. Most of my things get imported from Lagos. I'm still deeply connected to Lagos, Nigeria, most of my hair. So shout out to Hair by Bizabeth for making me look amazing. My hair is always on point because of Hair by Bizabeth. So y'all should check her out.
1: Yes, it's crucial. Yes, bring more business to Visa Bed.
2: Yes.
1: I love it. Thank you so much for working so hard and work, you know, especially for you as an artist, you are employing all of these people as well to keep you looking good on stage and everything like this. So thank you to you for the work you do in helping the community in the creative community. Now, which do you prefer?
2: But thank you to them for helping me bring my dreams to life.
1: It is true. It is so true. Yes. Wow. And they must, they must thank you as well, because it's so crucial, the work that they are doing. And, you know, they see your vision. Mm-hmm. And then they bring it to life as well, right?
2: Yes.
1: I love it.
2: Yes.
1: Now, so which do you prefer, the studio or the stage?
2: The studio or the stage? Always. Oh, my God. That's a difficult question, DJ Damien.
1: Okay.
2: Because this is a radio interview. I'll be honest. In the studio, I record in a different realm. I explained this to you earlier. In the studio, I feel alive. I feel deeply. It's like I'm receiving downloads of songs and it makes me feel good before anyone even hears it. It heals me deeply. Before someone even hears it, before my producer, I send it to my producer or someone to work further on it, I already feel healed by my music. So that's a different emotion for me. But now, going on stage and seeing how people react to my music, seeing how people connect to my music, that's a different feeling that I don't take for granted. And it reminds me of why I get in the studio. So I hope I'm able to answer your question. But I think I'll pick the stage because now I can become fully Aaliyah Hills. The Aaliyah in the studio, the Aaliyah with her fans, with the people who love her music. And then the Aaliyah, seeing all that come together as one big piece, something that gives me joy all the time, you know? So I think,
1: That's big. No, thank you. Because, yes, it takes me to the next question about, you know, the biggest performance as well. Because, you being an artist who is performing on many stages, where is the biggest performance that you have had to date?
2: Biggest performance. I would rate it biggest in terms of impact, because I've been on lots of stages. Like I've been on stages with over 3,000. I've been on stage with Ruga, with Adekunle Gold, but the most important performance I would say for me would be when I performed in Greece last year, August. I headlined my own show in Greece last year, August. And I think that's the most powerful and most important performance for me, because it challenged me in an audience where they don't know Afrobeat. I was on an island called Belazia. Yes, it was in Belazia. Mm-hmm. And it was a bar. It was a beach bar, right, by the ocean. You could see the ocean. And that's where the inspiration from Ileke came from.
1: Wow.
2: Ocean breeze is coming true. Your worries are running too. That was when I was doing the headline show in Greece last year. And why is because I was able to connect with different audience. At first, it was challenging. They were looking at me like, what? Like, you know, it's the, oh, this is different. It's the, oh, my God, I like that sound. It's the, oh, it sounds good. It's

0: cliche at a national event venue. So yeah,
1: It's big.
0: this,
1: You
0: yeah.
1: have those amazing stages, and well, I love how you're talking about being in the beach. So were you, is this was did they have a stage, or did you get to actually be in the sand and performing?
0: They had a stage, but
1: Oh,
0: trust me, I don't stay on stage. I get
1: right.
0: in the sand. I was on my heels dancing in the sand. And the most interesting thing is the kids came around, right? There were
1: Wow.
0: kids. It was a kid-friendly event, even though it was in the evening. And kids were like, "Hey, are you a Barbie?" I'm like, "Yeah, I'm a Barbie." Are you a fairy? It was so fun because not only am I able to connect with the adults, I was able to see the impact of being an artist, how that shows up with kids, and being able to dance with them to make them feel like a part of the show was also heartwarming for me. It's something that's gonna stay with me forever.
1: This is so beautiful. Yes, big shout out to you and getting so connected with the fans, especially when the kids come out and they're dancing. They love the music. They learn the lyrics so quickly too.
0: They were my backup dancers for real.
1: Wow, so cool. Oh my gosh, I love hearing this. Now, you must tell us more. If you could go back and speak to the girl who recorded her first song at 16, what would you tell her?
0: If I could go back to tell the girl who recorded her first song at 16, what would I tell her? First of all, I would say, breathe, baby girl, breathe. You are enough. Your voice is enough. Your dream, nothing is too big for you to achieve. No dream is too big for you to achieve. No challenges is too big for you to overcome. And keep your fire burning. As long as you're alive, don't give up on your dreams. Be patient with yourself, be patient with your journey because you're only doing this for the first time, So, yeah.
1: What a great
0: And
1: message. Yes, for the young
0: believe
1: ones.
0: in
1: Yeah,
0: yourself because
1: right?
0: all of this is not going to work if you don't have crazy belief, insane belief in yourself. It has to be delusional. You have to be delusional about the belief you have in yourself. Everyone around me doesn't understand why I have to study nursing and be doing music. Nobody gets that. My mom don't get that. And it's not for them to understand. My family don't understand that. It's not for them to understand because I have this insane delusion in myself. And my insane delusion in myself, in my dreams, took me to Greece last year.
1: Wow,
0: My insane
1: yes.
0: delusion brought me to this moment where I'm headlining my own show. I'm creating opportunities for artists in the city. I'm betting on myself even when I don't know what to do,
1: Yes.
0: So that insane belief is very important because people will tell you no, life will tell you no, challenges will tell you no, but your belief has to be greater than your challenges. And I think that's the most important thing people need to take from that.
1: Oh, crucial, crucial. Yeah, and a young Halia Hales. You are learning so much from 16 to now. You must be so grateful for all the knowledge that you have come across and learned over the years. And yes, and all the mentors. Oh, I must ask you. Who are you mentoring? Do you have any young artists who are looking up to you as well?
0: Yes, and that's why I created Hills Life Picnic, Run the Park. I have a company, an entertainment company where we do events. We host cozy life events for this purpose because I understand that the challenges that I faced as a musician in the city, and if there's something as little as creating platforms where people can be themselves, showcase themselves, and in return get to improve on their stage performance, on how they show up as an artist, I'm gladly up for that. And this is why I created Hills Life. So we have artists that our last picnic in May, we have artists that we showcase, about three artists we showcase. And this upcoming picnic, August 22nd, on Saturday, August 22nd, we also have amazing artists from the city that people need to know that will bring.

0: on as part of the performing artists and headline for Round the Park Picnic.
1: I love this Round the Park Picnic. People must. Yes. Oh, so
0: The
1: cool.
0: first one was the fashion editorial picnic. It was amazing. It was like, think Bridgerton vibe, the coffee vibe, and everything.
1: It's so cool that you're able to create these amazing things. Now, so when did you create Hales Live Nation Entertainment?
0: Hills Life Entertainment, although I implemented and started officially this year, it's something that is I would say a second born for my entertainment industry that I had when I was in Benin Republic with my now manager. I used shout out to Betty. I used to have this entertainment industry company in Benin Republic called Glamorous Entertainment. We hosted a lot of parties before we left Benin, but now we didn't do much with that after we left, and I've been traveling around the world, moving from one place to another. So right now it's like a bigger version of Glamorous Entertainment, but this time around in Toronto, and I intend to carry it around the world. Wherever I move, it's Hills Life is always going to be. So officially it started this year, January, but entertainment, hosting events, Glamorous Entertainment has been in existence as far back as 2013.
1: That is some longevity, some real history. You've been holding it down. And we were in your bio, we were learning also that you're committed to giving back with PAD Foundation, a nonprofit that supports menstrual hygiene education and supplies for girls in underserved communities in Nigeria. Please tell us how you got involved, yes, with this.
0: The PAD Foundation, full meaning Princess Adebola Arolo Foundation, it's a foundation founded in 2019 officially for the underprivileged girls of the rural areas of Nigeria for menstrual hygiene education and provision of menstrual hygiene materials to them to build dignity, to preserve our girl culture. PAD Foundation started from a place of being in a position where I didn't have, and knowing how it felt alone, not understanding menstruation and the process. I wasn't really educated growing up about menstruation until I went to a boarding school, right? So I went to a boarding school at an early age where they pack us our pad, our provisions, the things you need for the entire 3 months, right? But when you get to school, remember there are people from different cultures, different background, and we have seniors, there's seniority. Some people can steal your stuff. You can, you might not be equipped for what you need when you need them. Let me put it that way, right? And when it's time to menstruate, you might not really have something to menstruate. And I got my first period. When I got my first period, I was clueless. I was crying. There was blood all over the place. I didn't know what to do. And my now manager found me. I was like, what happened? Why? I explained, and that's how it started. But there was shame around it. There was like this reservation that nobody needs to know. Then one day, some people came to our school, some women like me. They wore pink and they brought pads. And for the first time, somebody held a sanitary pad out in public, It was weird. We started screaming, oh my God, don't let the boys see that. Don't let the boys see that. But they were like, no, don't be ashamed. You're a woman. They explained it to us. They explained the concept of menstrual hygiene to us, the management. And most importantly, they showed us how to use the pad and they gave us free pad. For the first time, I felt seen. I felt understood. And I felt like, wow, this is amazing. So years back, when I started working as a nurse back in Nigeria, each time I have my period, I always feel like, oh my God, I remember when I used to manage my pad. I remember when I used to wear pad longer so that I would manage the pad that I have so that I wouldn't run out. But now I don't have to do that. Now I don't have to do that, but my heart still hurts because I know there is a girl out there that is still going through that. So on my birthday in 2019, October 31, everyone said, what did you want? What do you want? What do you want to do? Are you hosting a party like you always do? I'm like, no. If you want to party with me, if you want to have fun with me, I'm going to do this in the community. And I would appreciate if you guys could join me to go to the underprivileged girls or to go to schools, to go to rural areas of Nigeria, to give them PAD, to give them education. Most importantly, education. And this is how PAD Foundation started. And ever since 2019, every single year, no matter how hard it is, no matter how difficult, challenging it is, we always make sure that every girl, most girls and the underprivileged girls that we reach out to have access to PAD and most importantly, education surrounding the hygiene and management.
1: Yes, and this is so important. I'm so glad that you took this as well, an initiative that you spearheaded because you experienced it yourself.
0: Yes.
1: Thank you. Thank you for all the girls that you are helping, sponsoring, and you making them not feel shame about. Because I don't understand this thing, how you know they want to hide. Don't show the boys.
0: You got condom. Condom is free.
1: Yeah, but boys need to learn as well what pads, because they get scared, they get nervous, they don't even know what a pad is. Also, you know.
0: Yeah,
1: they need to
0: but
1: know.
0: But our education doesn't limit girls, because sometimes we go to school, they say, no, keep the boys aside. We say, no, we want the boys here to know what menstruation is, because we're not going to be the generation raising boys who are clueless about the women, about the feminine body, about the woman's body.
1: Right.
0: Because at the end of the day, we're going to be coexisting, we're going to be living together. And the more sensitization, the more enlightenment we can give people about menstruation and making it, it's not a thing of shame, it's not a stigma, the better it is for the woman. And the better we're loved, you know? Do you agree with me?
1: Exactly. Yes. It's so helpful too. You know, I watched this TV show where these young boys, they were told to go find tampons for their mother. And they were so ashamed to have to go to the cash with this. It's only a product, you know, just like you said, just like the condom. But you even have to get the condom from behind the counter. The maxi pad, the tampon, it's on the shelf. So, oh my goodness. I thank you so much for your work, because it's crucial that we educate. And also, you put the products in people's hands, because, you know, this should be free. I think even in Canada, women menstruate. It's a natural process. We should not have to pay.
0: We shouldn't. And it's expensive. So,
1: well, you have Tori out right now. Please tell us about writing Tori and the feelings in the studio while you were creating this song. And also, who is the producer? Is this you as well? Or
0: this was produced by Tefa. Shout out to Tefa Beats. The inspiration behind Tori, I was with a friend hanging out at a car wash, and my friend was playing some beats in the car, and I just thought it was like missing Lagos. Literally, I was missing Lagos, right? And I was like, and then some rhythm came to my head. We can do this on relay, put this music on replay. Rain, don't you go away. Tori, Tori, Tori, yeah, Moshenjo. I'll tell you what I'm saying. Tori, Tori, Tori, yeah, Moshen Lulu. Tori, Tori, Tori, yeah, Moshen Fidi Jojo. So this is what I'm saying. I'm dancing. It's because of you I'm dancing. It's because of you I'm shaking. It's because of you I'm happy, like dancing like this. So I'm inspiring people, whosoever is watching, like, I'm dancing because of you. Can't you see I'm happy? Like, come join me, put this music on replay, get yourself some good vibe. Like, we're out here having a good vibe. So thinking about a Lagos setting, what would life in Lagos look like if you're partying? This is what I put in the beat. Shout out to Jesse Beats, my producer, for putting all this together as well.

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3: Welcome back to URP Radio. I'm your host, DJ Denise, and we are speaking with Halia Hales. That last song you just heard right there is Tori. We just heard the whole story about how the song came together. This is so cool how artists perfect their craft, take the time, and they are inspired magically to create the music that they make. Shout out to Halia Hales for showcasing exactly how the process takes place and how the voices come to her in her dreams. She hears the music, she sees the words, she writes it all down and is ready to perform live as well as in the studio. What a powerhouse artist who knows how to produce her own music and can record herself and engineer. This is so, so cool to hear about the backstories and the producers she works with today. 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Just type that into all of your social media and you'll find exactly what you need. URP Radio is on Instagram. 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We also have a SoundCloud, so you can get connected. 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I'm your host, DJ Denise, and my Instagram handle is DJDenise35. 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We want more people to be wearing URP Radio merch. Get yourself a t-shirt, y'all. You can find that in the link tree in our bio on Instagram. All right, we're going to get into our interview with Halia Hales because we have so much more to talk about. I love hearing your process on how you create your music, and it comes to you. I feel like it's almost sounding like, you know, like the gods are talking to you and they're sending you their voices and they're, you know, inspiring you with music.
4: I think that's a better way to put it because sometimes I think that's a better way to articulate it. I know this is a radio interview and it's like, but like, I believe in that because most of the songs that I write, I told you earlier, sometimes I have dreams about them.
3: Yes.
4: Sometimes I have visions about them. Sometimes I listen to a beat and something is telling me this is what you have to say. And sometimes it comes from lyrics, rhythm. And I say that, I write that down like, whoa. Did you say that? Did you say, oh, like, it's like something is telling me, no, do this, say this, sing this. So it's like a download. I call it download.
3: Wow.
4: And I feel like once you get a download, whosoever you are, a creative, a producer, and you don't work on your download, it's going to go to another creative. It's like a pool of creative. Michael Jackson said this first in an interview. I heard it first from him. He said, it's like, if it doesn't act on his ideas, it feels like it's going to go to someone else. And it's true.
3: And I love, yeah, I love that Michael Jackson's process. I remember, I just watched the new movie. What is it, Michael? That one where it was showing him create. Yeah, it was showing him create the album Bad, I think. And he's just locking himself in the studio in his own private, you know, place, and he's coming up with, and he's just making words. He's bringing things together, and all of a sudden, this beautiful music is coming out, and you're just like, "How did he do that?" You're true.
4: Yeah. How do you do that?
3: It's so true. You say that it comes from a message from above. Like you're hearing, you're seeing sounds, you're hearing the words, and it's like somebody's telling you, the whispering in your ear to say it. Just say it.
4: Just say it. And I want to use this medium to give glory to God.
3: Yes.
4: Because I feel like a big part of my inspiration comes from God. And if I am making music that connects people to themselves, I also want to use this medium to say, like, no matter how hard it is, life gets better with God. You know what I mean?
5: True. Yes.
4: So, and God has given me that, you know, I hear that God is speaking to me, giving me music. And as a return, it's affecting people. It's making people feel something or heal them through something, like Leke Leke, for instance, right?
5: Exactly. Yes. And thank you. And thank you again for sharing mm-hmm. this.
4: Because I'm going to sing Leke Leke.
5: Oh.
4: It's like, I'm living for the days. I'm living for the days. I bring my dreams to life. I'm living for the days. I'm living for the days. I bring my wings to fly. Melo, melo, no jutiri. Melo, melo, mo feso. Leke, leke. Ba mi leke. Ba ba be mi soke. I'm losing friends, losing foes. So this song is like, from, I'm calling out to God. Like, I'm living for the days that I will bring my dreams to life. I'm living for the days that I don't have to struggle no more. And I know someone somewhere feels like me. I'm not the only one feeling this way. I'm not the only one putting in the work and wanting something good from their life. So, you know, I'm giving someone, like, live for the days, live for the good days, live for the happy days. Your life matters and you are enough. This is what I'm saying.
5: Yes.
4: So, yeah.
5: Wow. No. And I, what I wanted to mention too is like you, the way that you're singing, it sounds like, you know, like you're calling to God as well when you're singing.
4: Right?
5: Yes. Yes.
4: You didn't even understand the language. You could hear that.
5: Yes. I'm feeling it. Oh, it's moving.
4: The power of music. Wow.
5: You are, oh my gosh, you are such an inspirational artist, and I'm so happy to be connected with you personally now.
4: Thank
5: and to
4: so
5: know
4: much.
5: You. Yes. Oh my gosh.
4: Thank you so much. Thank you so much. It means a lot to me. And thank you for giving me a platform to share my story. Thank you for shining your light on the Black women, Black music, on music generally, on
5: right.
4: people like rising artists, emerging artists, and people who need the voice. You said you've been doing this for over 12 years.
5: Yes.
4: The continuity, the resilience, the hard work alone is proof that what we said earlier, you can achieve anything that you put your mind to. And it's inspiring me as a person as well. And I hope you don't give up. Please don't stop.
5: Yes. No. I don't plan to stop anytime soon. I'm reaching out. I want to bring the young people involved as well. You know
4: yeah.
5: how they come with their new ideas. I'm trying my best. I've been doing
4: yeah.
5: it for so long. Yeah. I see it one way, but I know the young generation, they have more ideas too. So I'm going to do a call out here on URP Radio for the young people. If you would like
4: yeah.
5: to join, message, come in. We want
4: come
5: to hear
4: in.
5: Your ideas.
4: Share your story, share your ideas.
5: Right? Oh, man. Yeah. Well, thank you. And again, I have to thank you again for sharing so honestly and with your heart, you know, just like all of the details of how it comes to, you know, the day in the life of Haley Hales. It's we're getting.
4: Yeah. Yeah.
5: No, we're getting. We're getting the real inside. Yeah. Oh, can you also tell us, because you shared with me off air also, your father was a DJ and,
4: yes.
5: and very heavy into entertainment. Now, what was some of the music that was playing when you were a young child?
4: Some of the music that were playing when I was a young child, big on Aaliyah. Again, Aaliyah, you better get up and try again. Yeah, you know. And I'm big on Fuji music. It's a kind of music from West Africa, Nigeria, Yoruba, especially from where I'm from. It's like from people like Wasi Wainde. I grew up listening to, I remember listening to, actually Beyonce, remember listening to Sade Adu. I love Sade Adu a lot. Sade Adu is one of the biggest influences in my music right now. I listened to Rihanna as well over time as I was growing up. She's also a big influence. Erykah Badu as well. Erykah Badu, oh my God, like I'm obsessed. So yes, I listened to Bob Marley a lot. My mom actually is a big fan of Bob Marley. So Saturday mornings doing chores. So Bob Marley was like the thing to go. There's also a lady called Asha. She's from Nigeria. She's also Yoruba. She's an amazing and talented artist, a multi-award-winning artist. Yeah, I grew up listening to people like this.
5: thank you for expanding our knowledge on music as well. I'm so excited to discover. I'm going to go now. I was typing so fast when you were saying the artist.
4: Oh my God.
5: Wow.
4: You're not going to regret this. These artists, they take it to another dimension.
5: Wow.
4: Like a different dimension. Like they are amazing. And I listen to Wizkid as well. Oh, shout out to Wizkid.
5: Yes. Yeah. Wow. Wizkid. Yeah, he's blown up around the world. My friends were telling me, my Nigerian friends, even before he was named Wizkid, he was called Starboy.
4: Yeah. Yes.
5: Oh,
4: Wizkid,
5: yes.
4: Then Starboy.
5: Yes, I'm learning. I need, but, yeah. And it sounds like even, well, my Nigerian friends, they're telling me it sounds like they did a full rebrand with his you know, the online presence, because everything Starboy, you can't really find, like, you know, the social media from that. He closed that one and then he made Wizkid.
4: Yeah. He's amazing. Wow. Shout out to Wizkid. If there's someone I want to collaborate with, ooh, I'm putting this to the universe, putting it to God. Please, I need a song with Wizkid.
5: And you will get it too, now that you said it in, you know, in your voice, you're saying it to the amen gods.
4: Yes. Oh. Wizkid, if you're listening, please reach out to me.
5: Yes, we're thank ready you. you're ready to work.
4: I'm ready. Wow. I've been working.
5: Wow. No, so what's your favorite thing about collaborating with an artist or producer?
4: My favorite thing, good question, about collaborating is seeing people in their element, understanding that there is talent in the world, you know, respecting people's creativity as well, knowing that, oh my God, there are so many talented, amazing people in the world. And being able to collaborate, I think, is a privilege to, you know, collaborate with any artist, no matter where they are in their journey, emerging, upcoming, young artists, no matter who they are. When I'm in the presence of a creative, I'm in awe, like, wow. I think that's the most interesting thing, like knowing how the divine, you're a vessel of the divine, knowing you speak, maybe through painting, through fashion, through whatever it is that you do. I think that's one of the interesting things. And also learning how to, for creatives, when they're collaborating, it might be a tug of war sometimes, like, oh, your idea, my idea, you know. But the most interesting thing about collaborating is seeing how we creatives kind of merge ideas together without conflicting. And even when we conflict, finding a balance, right? Mm. I think that's really interesting, and it teaches me a lot. Like finding a balance, merging our art into one, you know, challenging, but it's rewarding. And I think that's the most interesting part. Like that process cannot, like the studio as well, like also is one of the most interesting, seeing how they bring their ideas to life. I will always be a fan of any creative, you know what I mean? Like recently I told you I collaborated with an artist that I look up to a lot, Shay Shay. Shout out to Shay Shay. Thank you for blessing me with a verse. I looked up to her a lot. She's a superstar Afrobeat, Afropop artist from Lagos, Nigeria. And it was a pleasure, it was an honor to be in the studio with her. And just seeing her creative process, the way she tackled the beat, you know, I learned a lot from that. Like the way she started the harmony, the way she started the melodies, it was something to learn from, right? Like, wow, this is amazing.
5: Oh yes, I love the hearing your process too. Sitting down with artists, you sit, maybe you might even be the first time you're meeting them, and then you sit down to start to work, and you, like you said, it's like a tug of war. You're working back and forth.
4: Yeah, we're working back and forth. Wow. And even when it's not a tug of war, it's a beautiful mess. It's a beautiful bliss.
5: Yes,
4: you know?
5: Yes.
4: It's like I'm dead. You can sense the aura, the energy. It's something different, you know? Mm-hmm. Shout out to all amazing artists. You all are gifted. It doesn't matter what you do, the art, the music, the fashion. As long as you're creative, you're different. And I need you to embrace your magic. I need you to know that the light of God is upon your life. And that's why you're able to think outside the box to create. Don't spend a second of your life doubting that magic.
5: Facts. That's, wow. Yeah. You're boosting. Yeah. Yeah. You're boosting.
4: Yeah. Yeah.
5: Crucial. I love to hear everything. Wow. Now, we have one more song to speak
4: about.
5: Yes, Ileke is here as well. Please tell us about creating this song. And I heard this one and we played it in URP Radio as well. So please.
4: Thank you for playing my song on URP Radio. Thank you. So, Ileke, let's talk about Ileke. Thank you for asking me about the song of the summer, the song of the people. The people really love it. Okay. It's ocean breeze is coming through. Your worries are running too. Turquoises are on the phone. Dance like no one's watching you. Body banging. Feel like a Sure, let your body wong. So I recorded, I found the inspiration found me. I didn't find it. Wow. The music found me I was sitting by the beach. I was in Greece, sitting by the ocean. I was with my friend. I was listening to something, some random instrumental from a Greek person, like some ancient Greek music. And for me, I connect to music no matter where I'm at. So I started listening to this instrumental on the beach. And in the moment, I was just withdrawn from everyone. And I brought out my voice memo. I started recording my ideas. I started typing my ideas. And at night, I remember hearing that in my dreams. That's one of those songs, right? I couldn't sleep. Wow. I called Jesse the next day. I was in Greece. The time difference was hell. I was like, hey, Jesse. I have an idea. Like you have to feel this. You have to listen to this song. It's the song of the summer. I feel that. And I was right. He was right as well. And then he was like, for real? I'm like, yeah, the ocean. I got the inspiration from the ocean. It was good. It's so good. And then he made that. I was in Greece listening. I couldn't wait to come back to Toronto, you know, just to release, to plan for the song. This is the most interesting song because of how I got the inspiration. I was in Greece. I was aligning my own show. You know, it was a different phase in my life. And it's just what it is. And Ileke is showing me that when you're free, when you make songs like for freedom, for people to be themselves, it will go far. It's like fluid. It's like water. And I'm glad people actually love Ileke. I'm glad because I'm encouraging people like dance in all shape that you are. I'm talking to women right now. I'm saying in all shapes, body banging, roll, baby, roll your booty. Body so lit and so attractive. I'm a party like it's 99. So I'm saying dance like nobody's watching you. Feel the rhythm and the blues. Listen to the ocean breeze. You know what I mean?
5: Yes.
4: Like, giving you power and your femininity, like just making you feel so good in a world where there's so much stress. And that's the same song the superstar from Nigeria featured on.
5: Ooh, we got the superstars in the song.
4: Beautiful. That's Ileke. And thank you for asking me about that special song.
5: Wow, we have had such a great time to chatting, like speaking with you about your music, and we must get some advice from you because you are a superstar yourself. Is there any advice you want to share with young artists who might have not recorded yet and they're thinking about it?
4: If you haven't, you should. You're thinking about it for a reason. I was 16, clueless. I had a producer friend from my boarding school. He called me. I own a studio now. You want to sing? I know you used to sing in high school. You want to come? And I came and I sang for the first time. I never knew how it worked, and I did it. And everyone was in awe. Like, if I did that as a 16-year-old, you can do it too. You can do it. The first advice I'll give to you is go do it. Go do it. Don't overthink. People are going to talk. People are going to criticize you. People are going to condemn you. You live to be condemned so that you can rise in your power. When you live to be condemned and you don't care about validation or people's opinion while you're building your craft, nothing will bring you down when you finally reach that place where you truly want to be. Nothing can drag you down because now you've learned to control your emotions. You learn to believe in your power, in who you are without outside noise. You've built in the knowledge, knowing that you are enough, that God is enough for you, you know?
5: Yes. Wow. You are very inspirational with what you are saying. And thank you again for your time and your patience.
4: Yeah.
5: We are so happy.
4: Yeah. I'm happy to do this, you know, like, you can tell, like, I'm happy, and I love your energy. I love the fact that you spend your time, your dedication to do this, to look for artists. When you found me, when you reached out, I was like, amazing. Like, I didn't even know people were listening to my music in Vancouver. You know, like, I didn't even know, like, people were listening to my music. I didn't even know how deep it was, you know. But now it's a confirmation where, like, I had the craziest couple of weeks. And I'm like, oh, my God, this is stressful. Should I keep going? But, like, your message was a confirmation that I'm actually where I'm supposed to be.
5: Exactly, yes.
4: I'm right where I'm supposed to be. Will it take time? Yes. Will it? No. Yeah. But I'm where I'm supposed to be. And it's because you reached out. You know what I mean?
5: Wow.
4: You inspired me. Amazing. You for this interview, you, for one interview at a time, you kept me going, you know?
5: I love
4: anything that contributes to me, keep me going, to keep the fire burning. It's like a gift from God. So, DJ Denise, you are a gift from God.
5: Thank you.
4: Thank you so much. Yeah, thank you.
5: I send the message to you as well, because you are enlightening so many people with your voice. And yet, like, oh man, I was telling you in the interview that yes, you are making people feel good. They are getting their back to their roots as well. Which is so crucial. So crucial.
4: Yeah, it's so crucial. And if we can use our voice to get someone, even just one person, back to themselves.
5: Right.
4: Not back to the world, not back to music, back to themselves.
5: Mm.
4: And if you're back to yourself, you're back to God, you're back to oneness of the universe, you know, life is bliss, you know?
5: Exactly. Yeah.
4: And it's important. And that's why I live for. That's what I live for, you know? So thank you for highlighting that. Thank you for, you know, articulating that beautifully. It's important. Yeah.
5: I'm so excited to be connected with you, because also this interview will go live on the internet forever, but also, right?
4: Really? Are we going to have a link to this interview?
5: Oh, yes, yes, yes. So you can download. Also, like you said, your music is a download.
4: Yeah.
5: Yes.
4: Now did you think you're giving me the rhyme?
5: I love it. I'm listening to every word you say and really, really inspired.
4: Oh, I like that. I love it. And you're not just asking questions, you're intentional and you're listening. You ask thoughtful questions and it shows your heart as well.
5: Oh,
4: you are an amazing person, you know?
5: Yes. I love to hear the story. So I bring, you know, I bring that and I listen, and then, you know, you tell the story in a one long line, how you see from the start to the finish. So it's a beautiful story.
4: Yes.
5: I hope I said it right. But what I wanted to say as well, too, is because we have done so well, the radio show got syndicated. So it goes to the province of Manitoba at the University of Winnipeg. So it will play in two provinces, in BC, in Vancouver, and then also in Winnipeg. So I'm so happy to give you that.
4: That's amazing. So I'm getting two in one,
5: yes.
4: Manitoba and BC.
5: Yes. Yes.
4: Shout out to URP Radio Manitoba and BC. Shout out to you guys. It's Aaliyah Hills here, and I'm grateful to be here.
5: Thank you. And yes, I am so happy. And we will play the music, and everybody will hear all of your amazing music. Please stay connected. Send us, as soon as the album is dropping, give us the exclusive. We are waiting. We are ready.
4: Yes, I love the energy. Cannot wait. I would definitely be reaching out, and I truly appreciate the support. It means a lot, and I can't wait for more emerging artists to discover your platform, or for you to discover them. You know what I mean?
5: Both ways,
4: Because the world needs more souls, more platforms like yours. And it's amazing, and I'm blessed to, you know, be found by you.
5: We are now connected.
4: You found me.
5: Oh, that might be a new song. Oh my gosh, I inspired a Haley Hill song. I love it. This is so cool.
4: Yeah.
5: Thank you.
4: This is so fun.

0: 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The name is Aaliyah Hills, I'm from Toronto, and you're listening to URP Radio, hosted by DJ Denise.
1: Yay! Welcome back to URP Radio. I'm your host, DJ Denise, and we have been speaking with Aaliyah Hills. That last song you heard, Ileke, is out right now. You can go get it. We heard about the dancing in the sand and the live performance in Greece. Aaliyah Hills took us back to where she got the inspiration for the song. So exciting to hear all of the backstories and all of the intricate information on how music is created and how it is brought together. We get to have a small look at what the whole process is. A window in time in 2026. Imagine Aaliyah Hills in 2030 when she is flying all over the world to perform her music. And we are looking and enjoying the journey just like we are today. Thank you again. Follow URP Radio on Instagram. We have Spotify and YouTube. You just type URP Radio. Make sure that you're following Aaliyah Hills as well. We are about to get into our 1 hour long track list. This is where we support Canadian artists from across the country. 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I am DJ Denise 35. 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Let's get it.

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0: The National Day for Truth and Reconciliation is happening on Wednesday, September 30th from 11 a.m. till 4 p.m. at Queen's Park in New Westminster. 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

The National Day for Truth and Reconciliation is happening on Wednesday, September 30th from 11 a.m. to 4 p.m. at Queen's Park in New Westminster. 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There will also be a teaching powwow, opportunities to take part in cultural activities, supporting local vendors, and much more. 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

constellations using stickers that were stars that could glow in the dark. And he worked as a species on the brink of intelligence. Grew, found fire, built bombs, and exploded them. He cried when he learned the killing was so often interspersed with the praising of his name. So the kid with the comic book turned on the heat lamp, took a magnifying glass from his leftmost cupboard, and he looked to the earth, picked a symbolic bush, and focused and set it on fire.

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So the kid took the earth to his teacher, who looked and saw good work and the room for improvement. Not a bad first try, B+, and excitement for your many more creations still to come.

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1: So we've all been seeing the headlines coming out of Silicon Valley where AI engineers, workers from Anthropic and other tech companies are warning that AI might cause mass extinction, the end of humanity. So I don't think that we should necessarily take seriously what they're saying about the tools, about AI itself, but we should take very seriously the fact that they are willing to gamble the entire world for what they believe is a very profitable technology.
0: As AI researchers warn unregulated artificial intelligence could kill off the human race, we'll speak with Astra Taylor and Naomi Klein, co-authors of the new book, End Times Fascism and the Fight for the Living World. The book examines how wealthy elites, including tech CEOs, are preparing for the end of the world, even as they contribute to growing inequality, political instability, wars, and the climate crisis. The book also looks at the social movements pushing back.
2: All over the world, we're seeing social movements, whether they're rising up against data centers or against AI in schools or against corrupt governments in Albania. All over the world, these social movements are committing to the living world, that the places where they live are worth saving, worth putting themselves on the line for. Their neighbors are worth saving. People and the living world are worth saving.
0: Today, Naomi Klein and Astra Taylor on End Times Fascism for the Hour. All that and more coming up. Welcome to Democracy Now!, democracynow.org, The War and Peace Report. I'm Amy Goodman. The Supreme Court has blocked President Trump's efforts to restrict mail-in voting ahead of November's midterm elections. On Monday, the court issued a brief, unsigned order upholding a lower court ruling that bars the U.S. Postal Service from fully implementing Trump's executive order, which sought to create federal lists of citizens and to refuse delivery of mail-in ballots to people not on those lists. This comes as a whistleblower is alleging federal agents may have broken state laws in a wide-ranging search for alleged unlawfully registered voters. The whistleblower reached out to California's Democratic Senator Alex Padilla, who made the complaint public Monday. Senate Democratic leader Chuck Schumer warned the Department of Homeland Security pulled hundreds of federal agents from their normal roles to identify supposed unlawful voters.
3: DHS, under Trump, is forcing its officials to carry out an illegal scheme, break state laws, and treat U.S. citizens as collateral damage, all to advance his scheme to rig the election. They're even asking people to lie about their identities so they can create this illegal scheme. We are weeks from the midterms. Americans should not have to fear being targeted by their own government because of how they're registered to vote.
0: President Trump's rejected calls to regulate artificial intelligence, calling warnings about the threat of super intelligent machines a hoax. Writing on his Truth Social platform, Trump boasted, quote, the only controller guardrails that AI needs is a strong and smart, high IQ president, and the USA has that in spades. There's a sick conspiracy going on against AI and data centers, and the only one that is happy about it is China. Whoever wins AI wins, Trump said. His comments came after Anthropic CEO Dario Amodei and other AI heads publicly called for a slowdown in the development of frontier AI models and called for government regulation themselves. On Monday, Trump called Jensen Huang, the CEO of the computer chip maker NVIDIA. While Huang was speaking at an AI summit in Los Angeles, Huang put the president on speakerphone.
4: Well, I know about AI. I know. I also have common sense about AI. The robots will not be taken over. AI will not be taken over the rest of the world. The whole thing is a hoax.
0: We'll have more on artificial intelligence after headlines with Naomi Klein and Astra Taylor, co-authors of the new book End Times Fascism and the Fight for the Living World. Yemen's Iran-backed Houthis seized two islands in the southern Red Sea Monday as Saudi Arabia launched 54 airstrikes over the past 24 hours. The Houthis are currently digging into positions on the western coast of Yemen along the Red Sea. On Monday, Saudi Crown Prince Mohammed bin Salman met with the U.S. commander who oversees Middle East operations days after President Trump dismissed the Saudi leader's calls for help in combating the Houthis. Their meeting came as Vice President J.D. Vance claimed the U.S. is, quote, on top of the situation.
5: We've also been engaged in direct conversations with the Houthis themselves. So we actually feel like we are on top of the situation. It's a very fluid and dynamic thing, but we're going to keep on monitoring it, making sure that Americans' best interests are represented.
0: Iran's Islamic Revolutionary Guard Corps says it shot down two more U.S.-operated MQ-1 drones over the Strait of Hormuz and says an oil tanker exploded and caught fire after colliding with mines. The IRGC did not provide further details, but the claim came as a fire broke out in an oil tanker off the coast of Oman. Two dozen sailors were evacuated. Two remain missing. On Monday, the secretary of Iran's Supreme National Security Council rejected Trump's claim that he was open to resuming discussions with Iran, declaring, quote, no talks until Iran's conditions are met, period, unquote. On Monday, the yield on 10-year U.S. Treasury bonds passed 5% for just the second time since the 2008 financial crisis, pushing mortgage and other borrowing costs higher. Brent crude oil topped $108 a barrel as officials in Saudi Arabia said it would take weeks to repair the east-west oil pipeline struck by Houthis last week. The former ICE jail in the Florida Everglades, known as Alligator Alcatraz, frequently locked detained immigrants in outdoor metal cages that were no bigger than a phone booth. That's according to the Department of Homeland Security's internal watchdog report. At least 79 immigrants were held in these cages known as so-called calming areas for several minutes to nearly 2 hours. Investigators also found the ICE jail did not comply with standards related to medical care, food quality, personal hygiene, and recreation. The facility eventually shut down after legal challenges and scrutiny over its abuse and inhumane conditions. A coalition of six cities and counties led by New York filed a lawsuit Monday seeking to block the Trump administration's new rule, making it easier for federal officials to reject green card and visa applications from immigrants who've used public benefits. Immigrants could also be denied a green card if they or a family member receives state or federal financial aid to attend college. New York Attorney General Letitia James announced a similar lawsuit against the Trump administration over the new rule on behalf of New York and nearly two dozen other states around the country. James spoke yesterday.
6: The rule would allow immigration officers to consider use of critical benefits like Medicaid and SNAP and even participation in school meal programs as part of an applicant's circumstance. And that means immigrant New Yorkers may be forced to ask themselves impossible questions. Will getting health insurance hurt my chances of getting a green card? Will accepting food assistance when I fall on hard times be held against me?
0: Donald Trump Jr.'s Bahamas wedding was secretly bankrolled by a Russian oligarch close to Russian President Putin. That's the headline of a new ProPublica expose, which found that Russian billionaire Umar Kremlev paid the bill for hundreds of thousands of dollars of expenses during Donald Trump Jr.'s destination wedding in May, including a fireworks display and the rental of two private islands. Kremlev is president of the International Boxing Association. He's been sanctioned by Ukraine over his ties to Putin, who awarded Kremlev the Order of Friendship in April. Trump Jr. and his newlywed wife, Bettina Anderson, confirmed ProPublica's findings, writing on social media, quote, "Our dear friend Umar very generously hosted two incredible nights of celebrations for us. It's unfortunate that something so personal and happy can be recast as something political or sinister simply because of who someone is or where they come from," said Trump Jr. On Capitol Hill, Kentucky Republican Senator Mitch McConnell returned to the Senate for the first time since suffering a medical emergency in June. He'd been almost entirely out of public view for 3 months. McConnell used an assisted wheelchair, appeared frail, and spoke slowly when talking to reporters briefly outside the Senate chamber. Reporters were barred from recording video of the 84-year-old senator. In Turkey, authorities have detained at least 162 people in a series of raids on gay bars and the homes of LGBTQI plus activists. Police also searched the offices of six LGBTQ plus associations in weekend raids. It's part of an operation called Keep My Family Safe. Same-sex relations are not illegal in Turkey, but homophobia and transphobia remain widespread. President Recep Tayyip Erdogan has repeatedly blamed the LGBTQ plus community for falling birth rates. A federal judge in Massachusetts has blocked the Trump administration from enforcing a new rule that would limit the visa length for international students, academics, and journalists. The new policy would have capped the stay of international students who are usually allowed to extend their U.S. visas until their studies are completed, while limiting foreign journalists to remain in the U.S. for just 240 days. In New York, Palestinian rights advocate Mahmoud Khalil has filed a federal civil rights lawsuit against Columbia University, accusing the school of failing to protect him and other pro-Palestine student activists from harassment. Khalil was arrested by federal immigration agents who ambushed him at his Columbia University apartment building in March of 2025. He spent over 100 days in an ICE jail in Louisiana, missing the birth of his first child. Speaking to reporters on Monday, Mahmoud Khalil denounced what he called Columbia's deliberate indifference and discrimination aimed at intimidating Palestinian students.
7: "For over 2 years, we pleaded with Columbia. Columbia did not care. Our safety and well-being did not serve the ideological project its board of trustees was protecting. So they traded us away. We are suing because no student, regardless of their background, should go through the hell that Columbia put us through over all these years."
0: To see our interviews with Mahmoud Khalil, go to democracynow.org. And music superstar Ed Sheeran has removed the Grammy-winning musician Macklemore from the rest of Sheeran's U.S. tour following a boycott by stadium owners who cited Macklemore's Palestine advocacy and onstage comments about Gaza and the occupied West Bank. In a statement shared on Instagram, Macklemore detailed a call between Ed Sheeran and Robert Kraft, the billionaire owner of the New England Patriots and Gillette Stadium, rallied other stadium owners to ban Macklemore and told Sheeran to remove the rapper from the shows or he, too, would not be allowed to perform. On September 4th, Macklemore performed his song Hinds Hall to a packed MetLife Stadium in New Jersey just outside New York City. He dedicated it to Columbia University students who led a protest encampment in 2024. Hinds Hall was named after Hind Rajab, a 5-year-old Palestinian girl who was killed by Israeli soldiers in Gaza alongside 6 members of her family and the 2 paramedics who were dispatched to save her.
8: "I said, free Palestine. I want those words to be loud and clear, so the people from Gaza all the way to the occupied West Bank know that we have not forgotten them."
0: That was Macklemore at MetLife Stadium. To see our interview with Macklemore last year, go to democracynow.org. And those are some of the headlines. This is Democracy Now!, the War and Peace Report. Coming up, Naomi Klein and Astra Taylor, co-authors of the new book, End Times Fascism and the Fight for the Living World. Stay with us.

0: Demagogue by Lila Downs here at Democracy Now! Studios. This is Democracy Now!, democracynow.org, the War and Peace Report. I'm Amy Goodman in New York, joined by Democracy Now! Co-host Juan Gonzalez in Chicago. Hi, Juan.
1: Hi, Amy, and welcome to all of our listeners and viewers across the country and around the world.
0: The people building AI earnestly believe that it could kill us by the end of the decade. That was the warning last week from former Anthropic researcher Jacob Coxon that set off an escalating debate over how to regulate increasingly powerful AI systems. Coxon spoke to the BBC.
2: So it's not at all an exaggeration to say that the people who are involved with both founding these companies and building the tech believe there is a possibility of human extinction. And many of the people who are sort of deep in the weeds on actually coding the thing believe that there is like a greater than 10% chance, or even greater, some smaller, but they all have different numbers for a probability that humans might die. And they all keep this in their head on a daily basis while working on the technology.
0: Amadai also called for the pace of development of artificial intelligence models to slow down. In an essay, he wrote that within 6 to 12 months, a swarm of AI agents could be capable of taking over the entire internet and cause hundreds of billions of dollars in damage. He wrote, quote, "The scale of damage would continue to increase from there if AI becomes more powerful without the necessary guardrails," unquote. But President Trump has rejected growing calls for placing regulatory guardrails on the AI industry and has called concerns over AI a hoax. On Monday, Trump called Jensen Huang, the CEO of the computer chip maker NVIDIA. While Huang was speaking at an AI summit in Los Angeles, Huang put the president on speakerphone.
3: The data centers are great, and they make people wealthy, and they make states wealthy, and it's the oil of the next 20, 25 years. It's bigger than the internet and the AI, you know, much more so. And they're just playing right into the hands of a lot of people that don't want to see it happen, and that could be political people, and it could also be China. And we're not going to let that happen. It's a hoax. And
4: you're right. We're not going to let that happen, sir.
3: No, we're not going to let it happen. And the robots are not going to be taking over the world.
0: As the debate over AI intensifies, the award-winning journalists and writers Naomi Klein and Astra Taylor have a new book out today that's connected to all of this. It's titled End Times Fascism and the Fight for the Living World. It examines how wealthy elites, including tech CEOs, are preparing for the end of the world, even as they contribute to growing inequality, political instability, wars, and the climate crisis. They'll join us in a minute, but first, here's a short excerpt from a video that was released with the book.
5: End Times Fascism is not a monolith. It's a dangerous and fractious alliance of three main groups.
6: Religious end timers.
7: From the very beginning, it's been clear that God has a special plan and purpose for the nation of Israel.
6: Tech end timers.
8: You know, I think AI will probably, like, most likely sort of lead to the end of the world. But in the meantime, there will be great companies created.
6: Ethno-nationalist end timers.
9: America is fighting with Israel for a common goal. To protect our future, to protect civilization against these barbarians.
10: That's a good take right there.
11: See f***ing high. Let's f***ing go.
12: You would prefer the human race to endure, right? You're hesitating.
4: Yeah, well, I...
13: End times fascists haven't just given up on liberal democracy. They've given up on the possibility of a shared future for all of us.
5: The most powerful people in the world
13: are preparing for the end of the world.
5: An end they themselves are both accelerating
13: and profiting from. We have imagined Armageddon so many times, it can almost feel inevitable, except it's not. So, which side are you on?
5: the side of bunkering down, abandoning Earth, and profiting from apocalypse? Or staying loyal to this planet and its people?
14: Who are you aligned with? Who are you protecting?
5: And making life here better.
0: A short video released in conjunction with the new book, End Times Fascism and the Fight for the Living World, written by our guests in studio for the hour, Naomi Klein, award-winning journalist, documentary filmmaker, best-selling author of a number of books, including Doppelganger and No Logo and The Shock Doctrine. Naomi Klein is also an associate professor and co-director of the Center for Climate Justice at the University of British Columbia in Canada. Astor Taylor is an award-winning writer, activist, and documentary filmmaker, the co-founder of The Debt Collective, and author of several books, including The Age of Insecurity, Coming Together as Things Fall Apart, and The People's Platform, Taking Back Power and Culture in the Digital Age. Thanks so much for spending the hour with us. Naomi, start off with the title. Start off with End Times Fascism. Why you chose this?
15: Well, first of all, thank you for having us here, Amy. It's great to be launching the book on Democracy Now! It just came out this morning, as you said, and I think we have a long tradition of launching books together. So we decided to call it End Times Fascism because we're trying to understand what is the same and what is different about our moment of far-right extremism. I mean, we know that far-right parties with lineages to the fascists of the 20th century are rising to power in around the world. I mean, we just saw a fateful election in a German state, the first time the far right has won an election since the Second World War. We're seeing very, very disturbing polls in France, for instance. And we're seeing more and more open fascist expressions in the United States from very powerful people in government and in tech. But we don't believe that this is simply a rerun. We don't believe that history repeats on a loop. We believe that we're in something more like a sequel, where the logics of fascism, which are the logics of dehumanization, of othering, of racial supremacy and hierarchy, are now being applied in a time of global existential crisis. This is not news to Democracy Now! Listeners and viewers that we live in a time of climate breakdown and collapse. We have tools like nuclear weapons that were not known to Hitler and Mussolini, that have the ability to inflict apocalyptic levels of violence that were beyond their reach. Fascism always emerges during times of systemic crises. And it actually emerges as a way to protect capitalism from systemic change. So if we think about 20th century fascism in Europe after the First World War, there was a rising socialist response to the wreckage of the First World War, then to the Great Depression. And fascism rises up. We call it capitalism's threat response, or capitalism with bared teeth, to make sure that all of that popular public anger is pivoted towards the scapegoat. So in our time, as we see these global crises that could lead to systemic change, or there can be this, what we're calling end times fascist response that says, let it burn. And now it's a fight for who's going to survive the future. Now it's about building, as you saw in that film that we were fortunate to work with a great a team of filmmakers on, it's about building the bunkers and the rocket ships and the escape hatches. For religious end timers, it's literally about the bunker in the sky. It's about the idea of the rapture. But that is almost like a template for these more secular stories that are also a kind of a rapture, but we call it in the book a wealth rapture. If you've got resources, you can rapture yourself away from the impacts of those threats that we are all in. So that's why we call it End Times Fascism. It hasn't won yet. And the reason we wrote the book is because people are fighting back. And we think if we're able to look at this very frightening reality with clear eyes, the more it is exposed to the light, the less popular it is, because in fact, most people cherish our one and only home and want to stay and want to make it better.
1: Naomi, how is this different, for example, if from the 1950s and 60s, when at the height of the Cold War, there were Americans, especially upper-class Americans, building bomb shelters, convinced that there was going to be a nuclear war, and the rest of the population eventually began to organize in an anti-nuclear movement that peaked in the 1980s and that led really to capitalism being forced to restrain itself to some degree in terms of arms control treaties. Why is this different than back then?
15: Well, Juan, I guess it's different because the people we're calling end times fascists are systematically dismantling that precise international infrastructure. One of the things that all those three factions all agree on, whether it's the religious fundamentalists, the tech extremists that we heard from in that video, or the ethno-nationalists, they don't agree on everything. But they all agree they want to get rid of the United Nations. They all believe that that is the sort of antichrist of their story. Sometimes they literally call it the antichrist. And that chapter that you're describing, which is we write about in the book, Juan, and I would actually love Astra to bring Astra into the conversation because she went pretty deep into this research on the history of bunkering in the United States and how people shifted the tide, because we actually think that's a really inspiring story that we need to know better. Can I bring in Astra, my
1: sure.
15: incredible co-author?
16: Hey, thank you so much. Again, thanks for having us. I mean, yeah, it is, you know, very quickly in the 1950s, the government policy was to encourage people to build their own bomb shelters in their backyard. And that was the response to the nuclear threat. And only around 1%, 2% of households did that, in part because people revolted at the idea of protecting themselves and letting their neighbors perish. And there was a massive debate in magazines like Time Magazine, Life Magazine, that was around the idea of gunning thy neighbor. And people said, we don't want to do that. We don't want to be hiding in a hole in the ground with guns pointing outwards and turning the people we care about away. And that is part of the genesis of the movement for nuclear disarmament. And, you know, it was ordinary people who put the right solution on the table, which is, let's get rid of nuclear bombs. Let's not turn on each other and bunker down. And there's a lesson in that for today.
15: I mean, it's so interesting because what they understood at the time is like either you bunker, either you just protect you and yours, or you get at the root cause of the crisis and you say, actually, we can't live with these weapons, right? It's too dangerous.
16: Yeah.
15: And, you know, as you both know, the nuclear disarmament movement had tremendous successes. In many ways, we argue that in the book that it was a victim of its own success, because many people in the disarmament movement believed that they had won so many victories that now the people in charge were just going to finish the job, because so many thousands of nuclear warheads were successfully disarmed and it seemed like there was a new era. And you know, the majority of the stockpiles were disarmed, but not enough, and now there is a rearming, and AI is being embedded in the nuclear arsenal, which is why at the end of the book we call for a triple disarmament movement. And in fact, Juan, we have something that you might be interested in, which a new coinage in the book, which is the Stephen Miller test. And basically, the argument that we're making is that eventually, the most powerful tools, most powerful weapons will meet the worst people in the world. And if you don't want those tools to find themselves in the hands of Stephen Miller, then the tools should not exist. And that applies to nuclear weapons. It applies to AI. It applies to the wealth concentration itself, which we believe should be now understood as a WMD, that this level of wealth that has accumulated at the top of our economy has itself become a weapon of mass destruction. And so we need to be disarming the wealth bombs, the tech bombs, and of course, the bomb bombs. But because we are now seeing that these very dangerous

0: shift of the world's industrial working class to China, Vietnam, India, Indonesia, Bangladesh, along with Brazil and Mexico, that's, in the view of many, that's the single biggest impediment to U.S. economic dominance of the capitalist markets expansion. And that's also the biggest threat that many of these end timers, as you label them, are concerned about. They're concerned about China, yet China and its impact on U.S. hegemony and capitalism is not mentioned at all in the book.
1: Well, I think that the threat of China is really, really central to the unimpeded AI rollout. It's really the only argument they have, and we do write about that in the book. But you're right, it's not the central focus of the book. We are more focused on the United States as and the way in particular this is being pushed through Latin America, because we think there and Europe and it. But the threat of the multipolar world, I do think is central, because the only argument that Donald Trump really has in the face of the threats that are now being articulated from inside the House, from inside the companies, is but China. If we don't build it, they will. And it's completely untrue that deregulated AI has to be built the way it's being built, or else China will build it. China is much more open to regulating these technologies to the multilateral, to rules within the multilateral system. It's the U.S. that has been blowing up these agreements. And, you know, when the doomsday clock was reset this year, it was it's always pretty harrowing, but this year it was particularly so. They moved it forward 4 seconds. And describe not just the threats, whether it was biological weapons, nuclear weapons, AI, but the way the U.S. government under Donald Trump was going after all of the international agreements that governments like China had been a party to, and just saying we don't need them. So it's the tools and the dismantling of any attempt to constrain those tools.
2: It's also about the narrative that the people in power are telling themselves. And I think, you know, we're tracking how there's a certain embrace of apocalyptic narrative, of Armageddon, of the end times that, you know, every government in the world doesn't have that narrative, right? It's something that's very powerful in certain branches of the United States political class, in Israel, in parts of Latin America. So we're not saying that it applies to every country around the entire world. And so that's one reason that isn't sent. There are some, you know, very powerful international players that aren't central to the thesis.
3: Astra and Naomi, you write about Peter Thiel saying, quote, "Today, a staggering number of his former colleagues and acolytes occupy powerful positions in every part of the Trump administration. The most consequential of them is J.D. Vance." If you can explain, who is Peter Thiel? What does it mean to have his inner circle populating the inner circle of the United States? And talk about all of these figures that are so much in the news now, that were standing behind President Trump during his inauguration, people who were opposed to him before, who took him off their platforms. I mean, we're talking about people like Jeff Bezos, people like Mark Zuckerberg and others.
2: Yes. Peter Thiel is a powerful billionaire and venture capitalist who has been in Silicon Valley for a long time. He's part of the PayPal mafia. So he founded PayPal with David Sachs, who was Trump's former AI and crypto czar, and also Elon Musk, of course, who is now the president of SpaceX. Everybody will know him. Peter Thiel is quite interesting because he's been on the far right very proudly for a long time, since he was an undergraduate at Stanford, when he and David Sachs actually wrote a book against political correctness. And he has been on the vanguard of being very much against democracy, if quasi-libertarian, but now just explicitly authoritarian, and has written things like, you know, democracy and freedom are incompatible. He was one of the first figures in Silicon Valley to come out for Trump in 2015. And as we write in the book, and as you said, many of his protégés are now in positions of power, and the most influential one is J.D. Vance. J.D. Vance has written about how his life changed when he saw Peter Thiel give a lecture, and

0: this lecture inspired Vance to go to Silicon Valley to become a venture capitalist, not a very illustrious one. And that's where he met critical figures who would fund his political rise, including Thiel, who gave what was a record-breaking donation of $15 million and kind of launched and made possible Vance's bid to become a senator of Ohio. And it was Peter Thiel who also brokered the meeting at Mar-a-Lago where Vance was able to apologize for calling Donald Trump Hitler. So Vance is, of course, one of those figures who used to be opposed
1: Explain
0: to...
1: Explain that Vance
0: Yeah,
1: had...
0: Vance was once, you know, he was once for green energy. He was against Donald Trump, who he said misleads people and offers empty promises like building a wall, you know, which won't actually improve people's lives. But he's also quite an opportunist, and Peter Thiel brokered peace among those two, and now we know Vance is the VCVP. J.D. Vance is also critical in our book because he is who helped bring together the AI industry and Donald Trump. So we remember from Donald Trump's first term that he was against big tech. He was railing against big tech all the time. Thanks to J.D. Vance, who hosted a dinner at David Sachs' house, Trump got on the AI train, and it was a fundraiser, but it was also a pitch session. And Vance's Silicon Valley brethren told Donald Trump that AI would be good for the economy, but it would be very good for the fossil fuel sector. And now we see that the Trump administration is all in on AI and not much else. So when we, you know, look at the famous image of the second Trump inauguration, we see all those tech execs given their front seats and they're lined up. You know, our position is that it was the AI, it is the promise of generative AI eating the economy that actually turned them fascist and caused this incredible alliance with the Trump regime that we're seeing.
1: Yeah, that alliance has served them incredibly well. It has produced the first trillionaire. It has produced companies that are claiming valuations roughly equivalent to the entire U.S. economy. And what they wanted from Donald Trump was exactly what they got, a frontier. You know, you hear this phrase used all the time now, frontier AI. But if you think about what a frontier is a wild west. It has no rules. And what they were upset about under the last administration was that there were some, you know, not radical, very simple rules like you have to label deep fakes, guardrails against precisely the scenarios that they're now talking about in terms of integration with weapon systems and the prospect of a rogue AI. So all of this was on the table years ago. There were discussions at the United Nations. It's interesting that they're always using China as the boogeyman of why they have to roll out AI without rules. China has many more rules regulating AI than the United States has, you know, including rules around not allowing children to have these like personal relationships with AI where there's confusion about whether or not you're talking to a friend or a robot or a therapist or whatever it is. So first of all, that's a lie. And that's just the fact that people are not educated about what China is doing that is allowing people to fall for this line of like, oh, no, if we don't do it, China will. They just simply don't know how China is regulating this. But one of the things I've been thinking about is, and we have to be aware of how active this push was for the frontier, because now, of course, these CEOs are all coming forward and saying, please regulate us. We'll regulate ourselves. We know we need to be regulated, as if they weren't the ones who not only demanded this Wild West frontier, but bankrolled it and created this strategic alliance with Donald Trump so that he would deliver it to them. And now they're realizing, okay, maybe we've gone too far and we have to look more credible. And Donald Trump is going, no way. Why is he saying no way? Because he has tanked the entire U.S. economy. And the only thing he has going for him is the AI stock bubble. And he's terrified of this bubble bursting all over him before the midterm elections or before the next presidential. He also is very invested in it personally, right? He's richer than he's ever been because of the rampant corruption of this administration, the money he's made from crypto, but also many different ways that he and his family are invested in AI. So that's why he's doing these frantic things like calling Jensen Huang on stage to say, don't worry, we're not going to do anything. But if you'll allow me, I was really struck because there's this myth, you know, these sort of parables of the technology slipping out of the hands of the men who built it, right? The Sorcerer's Apprentice, Frankenstein, creating a monster, right? And that's the myth that they're all telling. Oh, no, we've created this powerful monster. It's out of our hands, and now it's going to destroy us. I would argue that that myth really is coming true, but the monster is not AI, Amy. It's Donald Trump. They created Donald Trump. He is their monster. He's out of control, and he just won't stop. And they're like, wait a minute, maybe it's going too fast.
2: We're going to break and then come back to this discussion. Naomi Klein and Astra Taylor are co-authors of the new book out today, End Times Fascism and the Fight for the Living World. We'll continue our conversation in 30 seconds.

0: if you're coming for me by Maku Sound System. This is Democracy Now!, democracynow.org, the War and Peace Report. I'm Amy Goodman with Juan Gonzalez. We're spending the hour with Naomi Klein and Astra Taylor, co-authors of the new book, End Times Fascism and the Fight for the Living World. I want to go back to the video that was released in conjunction with the book.
1: On a mountaintop in the dead of winter, a group of faithful men gathered an audience to share their vision. They had seen a gleaming city bathed in golden light. The city would be filled with buildings so beautiful they would seem to float above the earth as if descended from heaven. Their vision already had a name.
2: New Gaza.
3: So let's see if these things work. They never usually work.
1: The mountaintop in question was the resort town of Davos. The faithful men presenting their vision were U.S. real estate moguls Jared Kushner and Steve Witkoff.
4: Well, this is a very exciting day. See, I'm a real estate person at heart, and it's all about location. Look at this beautiful piece of property.
3: Let's just plan for catastrophic success.
1: Of a live stream genocide, an exclusive paradise was about to emerge fully formed.
3: We've already started removing the rubble and doing some of the demolition.
0: Part of the video that was released with the book, End Times Fascism and the Fight for the Living World. It's by Naomi Klein and Astra Taylor. I want to talk about Gaza right now. I mean, we're coming off of, in Venice right now, you have two Israeli filmmakers, Rachel Soar and Yuval Abraham, who just came out with a film called Naza. And now members of the Israeli government are threatening to take away their citizenship. And it was based on the commentary of high-level Israeli officials, unnamed, talking about the killing in Gaza deliberately. Naomi Klein.
5: Yeah, and the use of AI to do so. I actually haven't seen the film. I'm definitely looking to see it. But it underlines what we already know, thanks to Palestinian journalists at a huge personal cost in the documenting of a live stream genocide.
0: Over 250 of them killed in this last 2 years.
5: And, you know, as we say in the film, this is the story that the Trump administration is telling, is that out of apocalypse, there will be this paradise. There will be what they're calling New Gaza. We begin the book with it because it is such a extreme distillation of the story, and I believe it's the most dangerous story ever told. It's a biblical story. It's deeply encoded in our culture, whether we're religious or not. And the story is, first comes the flood, first comes the apocalypse, first comes the mass death. And out of the mass death, the great cleansing, the fury of God, comes the golden city, the paradise for the chosen few. And that story, which, you know, it's the story of the flood and the ark, it's told in its most violent form in the book of Revelation. For people who believe in it literally, it has confused the difference between bad and good. It's kind of flipped the switch, where when we see the things in our world that should be warning us, telling us we need to act. We are in a time of crisis. It's an emergency, whether it's climate disasters, whether it's COVID, that things are breaking down. That what is seen instead are signs. Oh, no. What it means is that we're entering the end times. And while that may be bad for many people, it's actually very good for the chosen few. So, yeah, that's why we started with this myth of New Gaza. There is no paradise that is coming out of the apocalypse in Gaza. But that is the story that the Trump administration is telling. It's a privatized paradise that they're proposing to build. They're using this kind of biblical narrative, but of course it's all for profit because it's the Trump administration. They want to build luxury condominiums over a mass grave. And you saw there that it's a literal story. We do think that the Board of Peace is significant in the sort of evolution of the privatization of the state. The fact that the Trump administration is not just attacking the United Nations and defunding the United Nations, but trying to replace the United Nations with something called the Board of Peace, which Trump would be head of for life, that they would control, that they would give themselves immunity. And this is, you know, part of what we mean by bunkering, by escaping. It's like they see the state as a mine site. They see, like, the United States as a place that they can extract from, not just extract wealth and resources, and we're watching them do that, but also extract other things that matter to them, like legal immunity, right? I mean, the Board of Peace gives them that. So that's why we start with that. And it brings together these different parts of the coalition, because there are religious extremists, both Christian Zionists and Messianic Jews, who really do believe that Gaza, Iran, mean that the Messiah is coming, like the more violent, the better. And you've covered on the show, you know, officers in the U.S. military lodging complaints that their officers are telling them that they should welcome apocalyptic levels of violence in Iran because it means that Jesus is returning. But it's not just the religious extremists. It's also the secular versions of this story. We don't think Trump believes in the biblical version of this story, but we do believe he believes in a kind of a wealth rapture. And when you see those AI-generated images of New Gaza and Trump sharing them, you can see how these stories have distorted his brain.
6: Astrid, in the little time we have left, I'm wondering if you could talk a little bit about the resistance movements, the people's movements against this growing fascism, and also perhaps deal with some of the critiques of Marxists like John Bellamy Foster, who basically insists that the fascist movement in the United States is the mass base of it is really the middle class, those people driven out by the Walmarts and the Targets from small businesses and franchisees and others who have been driven down by the growth of these top-end monopoly capitalists and who are now turned to a fascist movement for their salvation.
7: Well, I think, you know, to answer the first part, the second part first, I mean, fascism is always a movement of the injured powerful. It is a movement that creates vertical solidarity between political and corporate elites and people who are not the worst off, but feel that they've lost status, and directs their sense of insecurity downwards further towards vulnerable scapegoats, towards immigrants, towards trans kids, towards feminists, instead of upwards at the oligarchs and the politicians. You know, and so that's how we understand Elon Musk buying X, or what was Twitter, right, is that it was a way for him to control a media ecosystem and help direct that rage downwards at the left and at the vulnerable, instead of letting it be harnessed towards people like him. So I think that that's right. If, you know, fascism creates what we call a vertical solidarity to protect capitalism, to protect the status quo. So that's certainly true of fascism in the past. It's certainly true today. What we have to do to build the resistance is create that horizontal solidarity, right? To not scapegoat the vulnerable, to find, to build our own coalition, and find our own unusual bedfellows. And I think you see that in the resistance to fascism that's growing in the United States and around the world. You know, one thing, you know, Naomi said this, the people we're tracking, end times fascism is not a coherent ideology necessarily. It's not a monolith, right? It's a fractious alliance of these three groups, the religious end timers, the tech accelerationists, the ethno-nationalists. But what they have in common is the sense that things are going to be increasingly unstable. We say that they're both building their arcs and they're causing the floods, right? They're accelerating collapse. They've decided to just bring it on and abandon this shared world and their various fantasies of a bunkered nation or you know, ascending to heaven or the digital cloud. So the resistance fundamentally needs to be grounded in a desire to stay here on Earth, to commit to this place. We describe them at one point in the book as traitors to creation, and we don't use that word traitors lightly. You know, we're saying they're not traitors to the flag or the nation, but actually to life on Earth, to our shared humanity, our shared planet. And I think we see that commitment to what we call here-ness in the book, in the movement against data centers that is sweeping the nation, in the resistance to ICE, where people are saying, no, I'm going to defend my community and defend my neighbors, and people standing up you know, fighting for labor rights, which fascists are always attacking, fighting for the environment, fighting against detention centers. And so we see the resistance growing all over the world. But I think that the data center revolt is a main one for us because it really draws new lines and shows people, is bringing people together who, you know, a year ago or a couple of years ago might have been fighting over culture war issues. And now they're saying, whoa, actually, we have a lot in common because there's a class of people who actually want to replace us with robots. Maybe we should be on the side of humanity against the machines.
5: Including including those small business people, Juan, who you're referring to, and this is why it really is an opportunity to form those new alliances because Donald Trump has betrayed many of the people who did vote for him the first time. The trouble, of course, is that many powerful Democrats are also taking money from the large tech companies, and so are not willing to harvest what has been called by, you know, a comedian in, I believe it was Madison, the most bipartisan issue since beer is the opposition to these tech companies. But in order to gain political advantage from that huge bipartisan issue, you have to be willing to go against your donors or not take their money in the first place.
6: And Naomi, the business model of these AI fascists, if they were to be able to prevail, throw millions of people out of work, how will they make the money? Because obviously Henry Ford back in the day, the days of the early monopoly capitalism, believed you had to give workers a living wage so they could consume the products that you produced.
5: Well, I'm not sure it's all that thought through. I think that they think they're mainly going to be selling products to other businesses in the short term. But this is why, one, it is a bubble and it is a process of extraction. And the bubble is rigged to explode all over working people and their pensions right now.
7: Yeah, I think they also think that they'll make a lot of money hooking up with the government and the military. I mean, there's a quote from Alex Karp, who's a colleague of Peter Thiel, CEO of Palantir. And, you know, he said, we quote him in the book saying, you know, if these tech companies think they're going to take everybody's jobs and then not work with the military, they are, I'm going to change what he said and say, they are foolish. And what he's saying is essentially, if you're planning to build a technology that causes a job apocalypse, you're also going to have to align with the state and help build the mechanisms to police and control
5: and contain
7: the masses of dispossessed human beings.
0: I wanted to end with the end of your book. We didn't choose to be born into a fight quite so fateful, but we have reached a choice point. We can either follow end times fascists into oblivion, or we can commit to building the unruly boundary crossing movement they so deeply fear, one that wrests away their weapons, holds them accountable for their crimes, and defends the paradise of here. Those are the words of Naomi Klein and Astra Taylor, co-author of the new book out today, End Times Fascism and the Fight for the Living World. Happy birthday to Sam Alkoff. Naomi and Astra will be in Brooklyn tonight at St. Anne's Church. Then they go from Brooklyn to Brookline, Massachusetts tomorrow. And then they're headed to Washington, D.C., politics and prose and beyond. They'll also be in London and in Europe as well. On Thursday, September 17th, I'm going home to Bayshore, New York and Long Island for a screening of Steal the Story, Please! At the Bolton Center with the director, Tia Lesson, and the producer, Karen Spruck. This has been a remarkable conversation. Thanks so much for being with us. I'm Amy Goodman with Juan Gonzalez for another edition of Democracy Now!

0: From the unceded territory of the Squamish, Tsleil-Waututh, and Musqueam Nations, you're listening to Let's Talk Canada, a curated collection of current affairs programming from the Great White North on Vancouver Co-op Radio, CFRO 100.5 FM.
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2: Hey, it's Sam Connor, and today we're talking politics. This week, the BC Conservative Party is in shambles. What is going on?
3: Every time another one would go, it's kind of like, well, good, we're purifying the team. This is a catastrophic failure in leadership.
2: The BC Conservative Party has imploded, like Titan submersible level implosion. I'm recording this on Friday, and up to this point, 9 conservative MLAs have ditched the party, and 5 of them have started their own party. By the time you're hearing this, there may have been even more craziness. Reading BC political news right now feels like a weird mix of Politico and TMZ. There is leaked audio, there are leaked messages, the RCMP is now involved, I guess, and all the fingers are pointing directly to one person.
4: Carrie Lynn Finley
2: is the new Conservative Party leader who just barely won the nomination 3 months ago. 3 months! And it has been a rough go ever since. So what on God's green earth is going on inside that party? To find out, I am talking to one of the MLAs that led the charge against her leadership, who now sits as an independent. But before that, Mo Amir is here to bring you up to speed. He's a political commentator and host of This Is VanColor. He's been following this implosion tweet by tweet. Let's get into it. Thanks for clearing your schedule for us.
5: Sam, a pleasure. I'm looking forward to this. I've been doing a lot of media about it, so...
2: I have not seen this much drama since middle school homeroom. So can you just bring me up to speed on the last couple weeks of the BC Conservative Party?
5: Oof, there's a lot. And even in the last few weeks, there has been a lot. So BC NDP Premier David Eby has just had a very bad year. In June, the BC NDP, the governing party, is down 11 points to the BC Conservatives. There is disapproval on every major file. And so when Carrie Lynn Finley won the leadership race for the BC Conservatives, she was effectively handed the keys to a government in waiting, which is saying a lot because this official opposition, the BC Conservatives, historically had a very unruly caucus under their leader, John Rustad. In fact, a big portion of the caucus and the board had removed John Rustad by declaring him professionally incapacitated, which basically means like you're going to treat him like he's in a coma, even though he is very much healthy and he's not in a coma and he still gets to sit as an MLA. So it's very strange. Even under John Rustad, 5 MLAs had actually left. In the interim leader, Trevor Halford, actually did a really good job in, I would say, professionalizing the BC Conservatives. So during his tenure as interim leader, there were no major dramas.
2: Okay, so no major dramas under interim leader Halford. Then Carrie Lynn Finley comes into the picture after winning a highly contested leadership race. What happens then?
5: So Carrie Lynn Finley wins a very closely contested leadership race. And I think that she had 3 main objectives. Unite her caucus, establish her direction for the party. And the third thing that she had to do was actually find a seat in the BC legislature.
2: I just wanted to get a sense of who Carrie Lynn Finley is. I know she was the whip under Pierre Poilievre, which is, I have to imagine, an insane job. Give me a sense of who she is as a person.
5: Carrie Lynn Finley, longtime politician out of the Surrey region in Metro Vancouver. As I said, former Conservative cabinet minister, the whip for Pierre Poilievre, as you had mentioned, which means that she has some good managerial skills when it comes to caucus.
2: That's what I would think.
5: Yeah, you would think so, right? The general read on her was that this was someone who definitely leaned into the harder right of the conservative movement. Someone who, you know, perhaps in the past had participated in pride parades and socially liberal community activities and that type of thing, but ultimately represented the more populist wing of the overall conservative movement. And I think throughout the BC conservative leadership race, she was presented as like this tough grandma-like figure, this tough fighter who had been around and definitely get into these political fights with the quote-unquote left.
2: So, okay, she gets elected on this kind of further right-wing style of politics about 3 months ago. Since then, it's become a bit of a shit show. What do those 3 months after she got elected look like?
5: So one of the interesting things is that the Conservative Party of BC under Carolyn Findlay didn't actually change a lot of policy. So a lot of the same stuff that you're seeing from John Rustad's time was being carried over into this new party. What we saw, however, was a lot of staffing changes. So the BC Conservatives lost executive director Angelo Isidoro. He left, and he was actually credited sort of across the board for the BC Conservatives' rapid ascent throughout 2022. To 2024. The director of political operations, Mark Robertson, a veteran political strategist, he also left. Party president, Aisha Esty, and the party vice president, Sharon White, they also left. And in their place, we had people that Carolyn Findlay, and a lot of people are actually attributing her husband, Brent Chapman, sits in the BC legislature with the BC Conservatives, of bringing in their own people. Some interesting figures like their chief of staff, Chris Delaney, who is the leader of the BC Unity Party, a sort of defunct social conservative party in British Columbia. Findlay also brought in as her political operations person, Apollo Chung, who was once the executive director of the Alberta Republican Party, which is a separatist party. So those staffing changes really affected the cohesiveness of the caucus. It's important to note that despite these staffing changes, there was no actual change in policy. However, the tone and the aesthetic of the party did seem to change quite a bit. They were adopting more of this culture war style of politics. Carolyn Findlay had declared victory over radical gender ideology. There was also an AI video depicting Premier Eby as like a strongman dictator waging war on BC, like really AI sloppulist type stuff.
2: Trumpy stuff.
5: Exactly. And included in that Trumpy stuff was an attitude where, aside from the first week after Carolyn Findlay had won the leadership, they were really avoiding mainstream media, which is quite strange because there's so much to hammer the premier on, whether it's healthcare or housing or affordability or just the province's finances. And she really did not become the point person throughout the summer. She kind of just vanished.
2: Why did she do that?
5: Well, she did hire on for caucus communications a gentleman by the name of Cosmin D'Souza from Juno News. And he, in May, actually had this philosophy where he said, we as conservatives have to avoid talking to mainstream media. He had this big post saying that we're just going to go through alternative media. Mainstream media never gives us a break, and we are just going to avoid that. And so clearly that philosophy was imbued in the Carolyn Findlay administration.
2: Right. Sounds very Juno News.
5: Yeah, exactly.
2: So the reason we have you on the show right now, Mo, is because I want the gossip. Tell me about this implosion and all of the gory details, please.
5: It starts on August 14th with Peter Milibar, who's the MLA for Kamloops Centre, who is also a leadership contestant in the BC Conservative leadership race. Peter Milibar, interestingly enough, was accused by Carolyn Findlay through the leadership race of having a conflict of interest, effectively because his wife is Indigenous. So that was a pretty big rift that they had during the leadership race. Milibar said that he would not want to be in a party under her leadership, but then when she won, he seemed to be a little more open and saying, okay, he's going to give it a chance.
2: Quickly changed his mind.
5: He ends up leaving. And I think, you know, when you say something like that about someone's spouse, it's a lot to take in, right?
2: Not surprising that he would be the first to jump ship.
5: Yeah. So August 14th, he leaves. August 24th, Ian Patton, the MLA for Delta South, he leaves and drops a bombshell allegation, basically saying that he was offered a job to resign his seat so that Carolyn Findlay could run in his seat in a by-election. That is illegal under the criminal code. You can't be offered an inducement or an incentive to resign your job as an elected official. The hits just kept on coming. August 25th, Rosalind Bird. August 26th, Teresa Watt, in a leaked text message, Carolyn Finley had accused Teresa Watt of being quote-unquote CCP. So she was basically saying that Teresa Watt as an elected official was compromised by a foreign government. This was something that Teresa Watt said was never made right between her and Carolyn Finley.
2: And it's racist.
5: Absolutely, yeah.
2: Yeah, yeah.
5: Certainly, if you don't have any receipts to prove that, it feels very racist, absolutely. We had Brennan Day along with Bruce Banman. August 31st, we had Aaliyah Warbust. And then on September 2nd, we had two more defections from Scott McInnes and Donegal Wilson. You also had Rhianne Gasper resign her seat, but she did so in service to Carolyn Finley, so Carolyn Finley could run in Abbotsford Mission. Rhianne Gasper is now the chief of staff to Carolyn Finley, FYI. In terms of the exodus of MLAs, it does feel a little coordinated the way it's like drip, drip, drip, as opposed to all these MLAs leaving at once.
2: When you were giving me that sort of laundry list of resignations, you mentioned there was an alleged crime committed when an MLA was offered a job to resign their seat so that Carolyn Findlay could run. Now, it's my understanding that there is RCMP involvement now. What does that look like?
5: So what we know so far is from Ian Patton, who has said that he has been approached by the RCMP to discuss an allegation that he made about being offered a cushy job in exchange for stepping down as an MLA in order for Carolyn Finley to run in his riding in a by-election. There was one accusation about an Elections Canada investigation against Carolyn Finley that was ongoing with some issues around financing in the 2025 federal election, which Carolyn Finley had lost.
2: Which she denies, we should say.
5: And so there seems to be this legal element as well of things really coming down on Carolyn Finley's leadership. I think for her loyalists, this almost provides validation of deep state and secret liberals being against them and everyone conspiring against them. But these are serious issues. These are things that are not necessarily going to go away. And at even at best are just going to continue to hang over her and her leadership for as long as she's there.
2: Well, that's the thing about the deep state. It's deep.
5: Well, it's a deep state with secret liberals, yeah. Right? Like that's the one thing that has been bandied about is this idea of secret liberals are everywhere and they're trying to bring her down.
2: I wanted to ask about that because this goes beyond Oppo research. It's Cold War era, people recording things. If you could just walk me through, there's two leaked audio clips, right?
5: There's two main ones, yeah. So the first main audio clip that was leaked online was of Apollo Chung. Again, he was put in charge of political operations. He's the Alberta separatist guy. There was a clip of him effectively talking about, you know, stealing everything that they can, talking in very grifter language about this almost money-making scheme in terms of being a part of the party. He was recorded clearly in a very private conversation, but then this gets leaked online, and of course, that day he was fired. There was another leaked audio clip of Carolyn Finley speaking to caucus. So you can imagine there's only a handful of people that would be there. It would be her caucus and I guess some staff members. And she was talking about someone having to step down for her seat in a by-election. Kind of a compromising conversation that she was clearly having out in the open with her caucus as well.
2: It seems like there's all of these separate but similar reasons for people leaving, but there has to be something at the heart of this. And is the heart of it Carolyn Finley's leadership?
5: So when you look at the statements from the MLAs themselves, they seem to lean into interpersonal issues. They seem to be on a lot more personal level with Carolyn Finley and with her staff. This is not an ideological issue. I think some members of the media are talking about Carolyn Finley taking party too far right. But again, as I said, the positions, the policy positions for the Conservative Party of BC have actually remained relatively unchanged. We haven't really seen anything in terms of a values position that's changed where an MLA said, well, I can't support this policy. It seems to be more about her style of leadership. It seems to be about the tone and the aesthetic that her party has now taken on under her leadership. Those seem to be the main gripes in terms of why these MLAs are leaving. And that's why I do think that this is, at its heart, a failure of management and interpersonal relationships.
2: Yeah, and so I guess what you're kind of insinuating is that Carolyn Finley, her social conservative stances aren't the main issue for these MLAs that are leaving, from your perspective.
5: I mean, she has talked about faith, family, freedom, which seems to have triggered a lot of people saying, oh, you know, she's leaning into social conservatism, but that that's just three words. It's just a phrase. She hasn't really adopted any positions that would make you think that she's taking the party in a new ideological direction.
2: Right. So if you're David Eby right now, you're feeling pretty good. What do you think is going through his head right now?
5: Oh, you are the luckiest premier in all of Canada. I mean, there were actual discussions as late as July about when this premier would resign. And that has completely gone away. The game has completely changed and really unraveled because of Carolyn Findlay. So if you are Premier Eby, you know, you just announced a by-election in Abbotsford Mission where Carolyn Findlay will run in. And whether she wins or loses, you're still in the driver's seat. If she wins, you've now secured her in that opposition leadership position, which you love because she's not doing that great. If she loses, the party starts to unravel even more because then you have this leadership vacuum asking Carolyn, you know, are you actually the person to lead the official opposition? Currently, Premier Eby and the BCNDP only have a one-seat majority. And I think he's going to have the reasoning to say there's too much instability in the BC legislature. There's too much at stake with what's happening with Trump tariffs. A government needs a proper mandate from the people. We need to go to an election.
2: Yeah.
5: And I think his caucus themselves will actually pressure Premier Eby to do this because not only will it extend their jobs for another 4 years, but a lot of the people, including some former cabinet ministers who lost their election in 2024, now have an opportunity to come back into the fold.
2: Is there something unique about BC conservatism that makes them allergic to getting along? Like, is there something in the water in the interior that is doing this to the party?
5: I will say on some level, we're seeing this happen with federal conservatism as well. There were a lot of departures and a lot of defections from the federal conservatives to the federal liberals. I think ultimately what happens is when you have a first past the post electoral system, it almost forces parties to create these big tent parties. You have a lot of competing factions under one umbrella. So that itself is very volatile to keep stable. When it comes to British Columbia, however, I believe that at the core of the center-right's fragmentation is an interpersonal issue. There are a lot of different competing factions, and you can broadly map them out as like the Christy Clark people, the social conservative people, the pro-development real estate people. And some of these factions loosely overlap as well, but they all have their own group of organizers and lobbyists and politicos and strategists. And these people do not get along. And so we saw actually in August, there was a meeting of these old BC liberal types in the basement of a white spot. And they were trying to come up with a solution of how to unite, you know, the center right.
2: Where do old conservative BC men love to go?
5: White spot.
2: White spot.
5: It's a perfect name for it too. So they were having triple O burgers and pirate packs over this project of uniting the center right. But I think ultimately at the core of this, there's like compounded beefs and rivalries that these guys just can't get over. And the reality is that they've been trying to create some sort of cohesive center right project once Christy Clark had left and have continued to fail at it. They've continued to fragment. Some people say, let's just go back to basics. Let's focus on, you know, material needs, economic things. Some people say, no, we need to fight the culture war. And even among the culture war warriors, they're divided about how you fight that culture war. Some people that want to fight a more elevated culture war of, you know, what I would call Substack conservatism, where you write long essays about institutions. And there's others that want to fight the culture war through memes. And those two camps are fighting. And I don't know how this resolves itself, but certainly if you're David Eby and the BCNDP, you're loving it and you're going to do whatever you can to drive more wedges in those different factions.
2: Okay, so now I want you to get your crystal ball out. What's going to happen here?
5: Premier David Eby forever, man. That's where we're at. I mean, it's going to get pretty ugly, I think. Regardless of what the outcome is in the by-election, I do think that we are going to an early election. And I do think that whether it's the independents or a lot of the people sitting as conservatives, they will not be sitting in the BC legislature for very much longer. I think the BCNDP will absolutely capitalize on this. And then the conservatives will have to, again, look inwards and figure out what they want to do. But I don't think this party is necessarily going away. I think that there are some hardcore conservatives that want to keep this party going. Who resolves this fragmentation will really be the next question, as it continues to be the question today.
2: Well, Mo, thank you so much for coming on the show. I really appreciate it. This was great.
5: My pleasure. BC politics is pretty wild and hard to navigate. So I hope your listeners have some more of an understanding than they did when they started this podcast.
2: Watching all this conservative drama from the outside in is one thing, but living it is another. So next up is my convo with former BC conservative MLA Bruce Bannman, who 24 hours after our chat, formed a new provincial party with four other former BC Conservative MLAs to go toe-to-toe with Findlay's Conservatives. MLA Bandman, thanks for agreeing to do this. I know it has been a crazy few weeks for you.
3: Well, you know, politics in British Columbia is always wild and interesting, and it's definitely proving yet once again it's the wild, wild west for sure.
2: Mm-hmm. And how are you feeling right now?
3: You know, I'm going through a barrage of feelings depending on the moment. You know, you don't make a decision like this lightly. You're always wondering whether you're doing the right thing. I can tell you that I've been to a number of events since I announced that I was leaving, and people are definitely encouraging me to stick to my guns.
2: And are these your constituents, or are these like other politicians, other people in politics? Who are you hearing that from?
3: Mainly constituents. Like, I went to a sporting event the other day, and then I was at an opening. We had a police building that opened up. I've been, you know, been out and about. People are literally stopping me in the middle of shopping and basically saying, thank you for standing up.
2: That must be encouraging to hear.
3: It is. I wish that it had not come to this, but it is encouraging. I'm not doing this for me. I'm doing this for my constituents. I'm doing this because what I was hearing loud and clear is British Columbians are sick and tired of fringe politics on the left or fringe politics on the right. What they want is someone to focus on the economy in British Columbia.
2: I just want to ask about your decision to leave. More specifically, I'm wondering if there was a moment you realized you had to leave.
3: There wasn't a single moment. There was a number of them. And I was watching, and it seemed like every decision that was being made was pushing us further and further and further and marginalizing us as a party instead of widening the tent and inviting others in.
2: What's the most egregious thing that really upset you?
3: Well, I guess that would be one. Rather than saying, phoning up and saying, look, what's going on? Can we fix this? Even in my case, I've yet to receive a phone call from the leader to say, Bruce, what the heck did we do wrong and how do I make this right? It was more along the lines of every time another one would go, it was kind of like, well, good, we're purifying the team. There was a number of them. I guess for me, the first sort of warning sign was getting into a fight with media and putting them in a penalty box if you disagreed with an article they wrote about us. That is not a strategy to success in any way, shape, or form. I may not always agree with the spin that media had or the article that they wrote, but you certainly don't put media in a penalty box.
2: Purifying the team. Was that the actual words that were used? What does a pure team look like, I guess?
3: Well, this is this whole purity test of, are you conservative enough? So here's what happens in a leadership race. And I don't care what the party is. You campaign to who joins your party, right? Because, you know, in the conservative case, I don't think NDPers or Greens or even some Liberals are going to join to vote in the leadership race. So you campaign to those and you figure out what are the issues that are important. Then what you do after you win as a leader in a leadership race, you then, a wise leader, would go to the other leadership candidates that were not successful, bring them into a room and say, look, what do we do in this case to defeat the NDP? What things can you do to help bring to the team? Because we want to win. Let's talk about ridings that you might want to run in. Do you want to be an MLA? You then talk to your caucus and you say, okay, what are the values that you have? What do we do to defeat the NDP? And then you start going to the general election, which means you now have to talk to the general populace, which may or may not be a member of your party. You widen that base because that's how you win an election. You don't win an election by taking, in this case, a hard turn to the right and you see MLAs leaving. That should be your first indication that something's wrong.
2: And like right now we're talking about policy, but from where I'm sitting, this seems like a mismanagement of personal relationships. I mean, even you called Carolyn Findlay unelectable. I mean, that to me doesn't sound like a policy critique. That sounds like almost a character judgment. So I'm just like wondering what you saw specifically from her that got you to that word.
3: Well, basically, it's who she surrounded herself by. And now you've seen two individuals, either one has left by being fired or one has resigned. And it was these types of really poor policy decisions that were pushing us there. The first time I heard it, it was someone coming up and said, you know, your leader is unelectable. You dismiss it because you get people that disagree with you. It could have been anyone. But when you start hearing the same thing multiple times, a smart politician pays attention. And that's what I did. And and I confirmed it.
2: There has to be internal caucus dynamics here that made it really, really unpleasant to be a part of that caucus. Is that fair to say?
3: Yes. Otherwise, you would not be seeing a mass exodus of MLAs. This is unprecedented in the history of Canada. That ultimately falls at the leadership of Carolyn Findlay.
2: Knowing what's happened since Rustad was forced out, do other MLAs regret that?
3: You'd have to ask other MLAs. I was never in favor of John being kicked out to begin with. I was the whip at the time. So that meeting where they decided to do that happened without me in the room. John was in trouble. There was no doubt. But John actually stood up and did the right thing. It took him perhaps longer than some people think it should have for him to get there. But John said, for the betterment of the province, I'm going to step aside. What we're seeing here is I called for Carolyn to resign. There's now a by-election. I believe that she is going to lose that by-election. I could be wrong. I don't think so. Based on this, literally is in my backyard. It's Abbotsford Mission. I'm Abbotsford South. The ridings butt up to one another. I have a lot of friends in Mission. I have family that live there. I don't think it's going to bode well. If she is unsuccessful, I would hope that she does the right thing and resign. And then I think there could be those that have left would come back. This is a clash of leadership style and poor decisions on that leadership team that got us there. And when I include leadership team, I don't just mean other elected MLAs. I mean those that she hired. Like, look at the audio tapes that have been leaked. Both of those members, that's not somebody I want representing me in behind the scenes.
2: I was going to ask about that. This is like Cold War level. This goes beyond opposition research, at least in my view. Any idea who has been leaking all this stuff? Like, that must be like front of mind for the party.
3: I have no idea. And that happened after I had already decided to leave. It was after they got leaked after that. I wasn't in the room for any of those conversations other than the one caucus one that got what Carolyn Findlay had said. And we are now looking at, you know, I guess the RCMP are doing interviews with whether or not there was improper offers made to MLAs. I mean, all of this stuff just continues to add up. And that's what is making, it's the decisions she made that are making her unelectable. And it's not focusing on the policies that are important to British Columbia. Like, look, we got emergency rooms shutting down. I got a million people that don't have a doctor. We have people that don't feel safe in the streets because of random acts of violence. We have people dying of overdoses at an alarming rate to this day. I have businesses that are wondering whether they can stay open, should they have an exit plan. And we have British Columbians that are saying, I no longer see a future here and I'm looking at other places. They're either leaving or have an exit plan in many cases. We didn't want to leave. We felt as if this is what we had to do to gain attention.
2: Well, you got it.
3: We cannot afford another term of the NDP government, in my opinion, and the opinion of many I talked to.
2: So what I'm hearing is you're joining the NDP.
3: No! Not over my dead body. I may be leaving the party I'm in, but I'm certainly not joining them. No, we need to have an alternative. Like, John Rustad had an issue, but it wasn't anywhere close to this. This is a catastrophic failure in leadership.
2: All right, that has been This Week in Canadian Politics. This episode was written, produced, and fact-checked by our senior producer, Aviva Lessard, by Noor Azadeh, and by myself. 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Tristan Capicchione is our senior production supervisor. 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
4: You just heard Canada Land Politics with host Sam Conard, originally aired Tuesday, September 8th. 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
6: I'm Julian Abraham, and today we're talking about the news. We'll talk about how a rap song in 2013 has now changed who's in charge of Nova Scotia power. We'll talk about the problems with Alberta's fall referendum. It goes beyond just the separatism question. But mostly, we'll deep dive into the CBC's decision not to use the term terrorism when talking about the biggest terror attack in modern history.
7: I think this is idiotic. I think they know what they're doing. I think they're trying to be woke.
6: Wait for that.

0: joining us from Calgary, co-founder of The Line. She's written for all kinds of places, the National Post, the CBC, Toronto Star, The Guardian, The New York Times. Jen Gerson, welcome to the show.
1: Hello.
0: I was doing a little bit of homework on you, and I creeped your LinkedIn. You describe yourself as a problem maker.
1: That's kind of, yeah. I do feel like that is my spiritual journey, is to just throw a wrench into everyone else's gears for the betterment of mankind.
0: I can respect that.
2: Now, viewers watching us on the main network of the CBC across the country, as this unfolds before our eyes, and the people in the United States scramble to figure out what is going on in these apparent terrorist attacks.
3: Good evening. I'm Peter Mansbridge in Toronto on a night like no other. The world is in shock tonight. The United States on high alert. The result of terror attacks never seen before.
4: Well, outrage over new guidance from Canada's largest broadcaster telling its journalists not to call 9/11 a terrorist attack without attribution, just weeks before America marks 25 years since the attack.
5: So if you do say it's terrorist attack, you have to say, well, the FBI says.
6: I think this is idiotic. I think they know what they're doing. I think they're trying to be woke. And if they don't know what terrorism is, then they should go over to their special forces.
7: $1.5 billion that are going to the CBC from Canadian taxpayers, and this is what they're funding.
8: I mean, it was going to be the policy until the memo was leaked and the pushback resulted in it being canceled.
0: As we approach the 25th anniversary of 9/11 in just a few days, I did not have the CBC being at the center of coverage on my bingo card. Did you?
1: Oh, yeah. No, but now that it's happened, it makes a perverse kind of sense, doesn't it?
0: Yes. So it's been a couple weeks since this disastrous excerpt of a memo got leaked to another problem maker, Warren Kinsella, published in the Toronto Sun. This was internal guidance that told the CBC not to refer to 9/11 as a terrorist attack, but instead to say that they were, quote, hijackings that led to passenger jet crashes. It was an excerpt from a memo. To be fair, we don't know the full thing. I tried to get it. Nobody in the CBC would leak it to me. But anyways, it did not go over well. The CBC tried to explain that you could use the word terrorist if you attributed it to an organization, like an expert or a government. No one seemed to be convinced by this. There was a huge amount of outrage. So the CBC walked it back and actually changed the policy when it came to 9/11. But one could argue the damage was done. House Republicans in the U.S. posted that the CBC was, quote, sanitizing the worst terrorist attack on American soil. The Republican National Committee, RNC, revoked the CBC's press pass for the upcoming convention. FBI Director Kash Patel called it a, quote, bastardization of history and an insult, and suggested Canada might no longer have a friend in the FBI. Okay. Over at Fox News, they called it idiotic and woke, which is actually a bit more measured than I would have expected from Fox. That's actually kind of a reasonable.
1: That's actually

0: story dropped one day before Trump renamed Lake Ontario, at least as it pertains to what the U.S. calls it.
1: We're going to be changing the name of Lake Ontario, effective immediately, to Lake America.
0: Following that, there's been this whole escalation of memes by Trump.
2: Donald Trump posting this image to his Truth Social account, appearing to depict himself and Prime Minister Mark Carney as hockey players, addressing Carney as governor.
0: We had Pete Hoekstra suggesting the CBC would hurt our trade deal. And let's not forget the U.S. Commerce Secretary Howard Lutnick, the villain figure in the trade negotiations. He has this whole personal history with 9/11, with 658 of his company's employees dying in the World Trade Center attacks. He missed it because he was taking his kid to kindergarten. Even if the CBC's 9/11 memo was not intended to be a trade escalation, which I don't think it was, my question to you, Jen, does it function as trade escalation? This isn't something I'm seeing mentioned in the coverage about the fiasco.
3: Yeah. So firstly, no, I don't believe for a single solitary moment that the CBC intended this as a trade escalation. That's completely absurd. We're going to get into why in a moment. But the second point is, yes, of course, it's a trade escalation, or the Americans are going to be perceiving it and using it as a trade escalation because we are now in a trade war. And part of the trade war also involves wholesale info war. And anything that any of our institutions do or say publicly is going to come under increased scrutiny and will be used against us as a people and as a polity to galvanize Americans against us. That's just the environment that we're now operating within. And because we're in an info war with a much larger actor that has wildly greater access to the levers of informational power, our ability to have our voice heard and have counter narratives spun throughout the American space is very limited. So, look, this is a really important lesson for all of our institutions to learn. And I'm really afraid that we're going to take the long lesson from it. But stuff that we used to think was just internal squabbling, taken out of context and put into the American information space, can come across in a very, very different way than the way in which we intended or the way in which we're having a conversation about it. We have very different communication styles, Canadians and Americans, and we also have very different and parallel kind of cultural streams. And sometimes when Canadian stuff crosses over into the American stream, the Americans run with it and they take it to a place that we don't intend it or don't mean for it to go or mean for it to be interpreted that way. And that's just a reality that we have to understand that we're in now and will be in for the foreseeable future. So on one hand, we need our institutions to be much smarter about the way that they're communicating internally and externally. They should be operating in a space where they should be asking themselves, hey, how would Howard Lutnick use any piece of information that I'm putting into this space? And at the same time, my concern here is that our communications infrastructure, which is notoriously opaque and non-transparent, and really exists to strangle information between government institutions and the people in a really fundamentally dangerous and fatal way, will take the wrong lesson from it. They're going to use this as an opportunity. Hey, we just need to shut up. When in fact, the correct answer is no, we need to be flooding the zone to the best of our ability with our version of events and our stories. But that means we're going to have to take risks, and it means that we're going to have to take smart risks, not stupid risks. And I think that the CBC memo is a pretty clear example of a very stupid risk.
0: Obviously, this did not go well in the United States, to say the least. It did not play much better here in Canada. Let's run through a few highlights. Pierre Poilievre called it an appalling distortion of history. The Hub called it an international incident. Avi Benalolo at the National Post wrote, quote, our national broadcaster's choices have led the U.S. to question whether it can trust us. Rebel News took things further, as they often do, starting a campaign to have the author of the memo fired. That's Bassem Bashra, Senior Director of Journalistic Standards and Public Trust. And some of these attacks on Bashra really got nasty. A lot of racial overtones, not even really undertones. Even Canada's Liberals were outraged. Canada's Culture Minister Mark Miller said it was, quote, a piece of pedantic and foolish guidance that caused legitimate anger. To me, that's one of the most reasonable takes. On the point of the necessity of it, like, I've never had a situation where I've said 9/11 and then had to be like, yeah, you know the terror attacks. Yeah. You know what I mean? Like, people know what you mean when you say 9/11.
3: People know what you mean. I think it's worthwhile to get into why I don't think that this was a conscious trade escalation and why I think that the Americans have radically misinterpreted this memo. And that's because I am 84 years old. I have been alive too long. And I swear to God, Julian, I've had this debate about

0: wrote this stupid memo about this stupid CBC policy at least four times since I graduated university. I've had this debate with Jesse on this very show years ago. This has been a long-standing policy by the CBC, and it isn't rooted in some kind of radical ideological affection for terrorism. It just isn't. It very clearly is, essentially, you have a CBC that's a big bureaucratic place. You had a bureaucrat heading up the journalistic standards and practice, and they sat in a committee, and I guarantee you one of them said the following thing. What if there's a shooting somewhere in some Eastern Republic that nobody has heard of, and a 23-year-old on the web desk has to respond to that shooting on a midnight with a story? We don't want that 23-year-old declaring that thing as an act of terrorism as a matter of the CBC's official policy in a high-stakes newsroom kind of environment. We want to be not determining whether something is terrorism or guerrilla warfare or freedom fighting. That is not a decision that we want to have our journalists be making on the fly. We want to be outsourcing that decision making to authorities and figures, police figures, governments, that sort of thing, because we just don't trust our people to have that kind of judgment. And so we're going to create a blanket policy right across the board that says that we never call anything terrorism unless it's attributed. And bluntly, that is and has been for 20 years a stupid policy. And people can debate whether or not it's a stupid policy internally. The problem is that when you have people who don't understand just how vicious and stupid some of these internal style debates can be inside of newsrooms, when you take those types of debates and you take a clip it out of context, they can be misinterpreted and misunderstood. So all media news organizations have these kinds of internal debates about when do we call something terrorism? When do we capitalize the letter T? When do we use the word Mr. or Mrs.? When do we use the word doctor? There are sometimes vicious knockdown fights within media organizations about very silly, stupid shit. I had someone from the Wall Street Journal tweet me the other day, Wall Street Journal or Bloomberg, I can't remember, tweet me, said, for a while, there was an editorial policy where reporters couldn't use the word but. Literally, they were banned from using the word but.
1: B-U-T, but.
0: B-U-T, B-U-T. Not butt as in your ass, the word butt. Yeah, I understand. So everybody's had to switch over to using the word however. These style debates are nerd porn. Word nerds eat this stuff up, and then they come into internal conversations about interesting and sometimes deeply philosophical questions, like when do you use the word terrorism, right? And sometimes they create very stupid counterintuitive policies around these debates that then everybody else down the chain has to follow. Look, we can get into the policy and why it's stupid, because it's obviously stupid because 9/11 is a terrorist attack and we all know that.
1: It's like the main terrorist
0: attack. It's the main terrorist attack. It is the OG terrorist attack, my friend. And the idea that journalists, even at a most junior level, shouldn't be able to make those kind of judgment calls is asinine. It is the job of journalism to call things what they are. And yeah, we know that there are lots of gray areas in terms of, like, you shouldn't necessarily be jumping to the word terrorism if you're not sure. But I think we can be pretty sure 25 years on.
1: It's literally 9/11. It's the terrorist attack.
0: Can you imagine being an Al-Qaeda operative hearing this stuff and just going like, what do you mean it wasn't terrorism? Yeah,
1: it'd be a little insulting.
0: Like, we worked hard on that terrorism, thank you.
1: Oh my God, you're going to get me freaking canceled. You mentioned some historical examples. One semi-recent one that comes to mind is back in 2023. There was another leaked memo about Hamas with a similar directive from the CBC. Don't refer to Hamas as terrorists unless it's with attribution. CBC's editor-in-chief Brody Fenlon wrote a blog post explaining it, and he went on a podcast with Canadian Jewish News to explain the reasoning. Here's what he said.
2: Our approach has been this way for decades, at least 30 years, maybe 40 years. And to your point, yes, we are in lockstep with a number of other news organizations like the BBC, Reuters, AP, AFP. And the reason for that is, first of all, what do we do? Well, it's just about attribution. When we use it, we attribute it either in direct quotes or by paraphrasing what someone has said, by stating the position of governments around the world. The distinction, and it's nuanced, but the distinction is that the CBC itself, the news division of the CBC, does not designate groups as terrorist or not, or acts as terrorism. Why? Well, Because the word is so loaded, it carries so much weight, it is politicized. And I don't want to talk just about this example, just writ large over history in many, many different situations. It is a meaningful word and people care a lot about it and they want the CBC to use it as a stamp. And our worry, the same with other news organizations, is it actually runs the risk of getting in the way of our journalism.
1: So in the 9/11 example, initially the CBC stood by it, that it was, quote, the CBC's longstanding language guidance regarding the terms terrorist and terrorism is preference for the use of the words with attribution, practice shared by many of the world's top journalistic organizations. Similar reasoning for this recent controversy.
0: I'm just going to say it. This is why people hate the CBC. And that is, firstly, I don't care what Reuters, AFP, all these other private organizations are doing. They're entitled as a private organization to use whatever internal style policies they want. You as the CBC have a duty to serve the Canadian public. Is it the word terrorism that's getting in the way of your journalism, or is it consistently this policy? Because you are having to spend now over the course of years explaining yourself over and over again on the use of the word terrorism. Thirdly, I would just say, look, we don't serve ourselves here. As journalists, we don't serve our own internal little wank fest fights, okay? We serve the public, which means that our understanding of events and the words that we use should broadly align with where the public is on these
1: exactly
0: things.
1: Nobody fucking talks like that.
0: Nobody talks like this, okay? So, look, if you want to go spend your days defending yourself on these arcane internal policies, and if you want to go spend your days having internal philosophical debates journalistically, okay, I'm a nerd too. I understand why that's appealing and fun, okay? I do get it. But at the end of the day, the guiding principle around all of this is, what's the words that the bulk of Canadians are using? What do those words mean to the bulk of Canadians? And is our description of what's happening in the world around us broadly align with where the bulk of the people we serve exists? I'm not saying that there aren't gray areas on terrorism. There absolutely are, and there are times when it's appropriate to have that debate internally. There really is. But if you can't trust even your 23-year-old web desker to have some basic common sense about this stuff, then what are we doing here? Having some judgment and being able to have the judgment to use words appropriately is part of what being a journalist fundamentally is. And if you can't trust your people to use common sense on stuff like that, then what value do they have to the bulk of the Canadian public?
1: I was initially really interested in this argument that they appear to be making where they're basically saying they're mirroring the style guides of other outlets. So we looked into this and what we found was a little surprising. So he mentions what Reuters, AFP, AP, and it kind of probably goes without saying, but the Canadian press. We looked into Reuters. Reuters does not have specific instructions for this exact situation when it comes to 9/11 in their style guide, but it does refer to attackers as, quote, terrorists in a 2011 pamphlet for Reuters journalists specifically for covering 9/11. So it's using that language in its own publications from its editorial standards desk.
0: So you're telling me that Brody Fenland's argumentation is rooted on facts that are wrong?
1: Well, let me keep going here. In our copy of the Canadian Press style book, there's a whole two pages about covering 9/11. None of it mentions what to do with the word terrorism. It just doesn't have instructions for that. Beyond saying, quote, we do not shy away from the word terrorist, but we do use it with caution. Interestingly, in other parts of the book, the Canadian Press style book itself, you can find the word terrorist when talking about 9/11. The Associated Press, they've got new guidance in 2022 that mentions basically this exact situation. I still had access to this from my old job, their web portal. Terrorism, new guidance saying to describe specific actions that are being perpetrated and attribute the worst of terrorism or terrorists to authorities or others, except when talking about significant historical events widely acknowledged as terrorist actions. I'm pretty sure 9/11 is one of those actions.
0: I think the summary here is that the CBC is actually full of and their JSP doesn't align with mainstream organizations at all, is what you're telling me.
1: That's kind of what I'm getting. It's, yeah, that's one way of interpreting all these style guides, but like, it's kind of an unusual way to interpret it and kind of a stretch to me.
0: Or another way of saying it is that it's wrong. Oh,
1: yeah.
0: Wow.
1: That's you're a little more blunt than me.
0: Some people would even say that it's wrong.
1: Yeah. Yeah, exactly.
0: This is just such an unnecessary own goal. And as Canadian institutions increasingly come under scrutiny as a result of the trade war, I really think that we need to be much more commonsensical and grounded than we have given ourselves the luxury of being in the last long while. And bluntly, like, look, your guiding principle, I said this about government, maybe the CBC needs to hear this too. You need to find like a very ordinary Saskatchewan farmer named Bill, and you need to bring that person into your JSP conversations. And if Bill, the Saskatchewan farmer, is like, yeah, that don't make no sense, then you need to reconsider the policy.
1: Yeah. I'm just like, in terms of simple language, simple and accessible language, I find there's this middle ground in journalism where you get the like wannabe elite journalists who are using sophisticated or maybe inaccessible language. And then you go to the upper ranks, I don't know, the New Yorker, for example, and then you kind of come full circle to this very simple language that makes sense. It feels like, do you know what I mean when I say LARPing?
0: Yeah, it's elite level LARPing, right? Look at how sophisticated I am. Look at how intelligent I am, blah, blah, blah, blah, blah. Whereas people who are actually intelligent and sophisticated very rarely need to show it off. They just are. It's just not impressive. It doesn't impress anybody with this stuff.
1: Another question that this raises is consistency. So since they've reversed it, they've created this situation inadvertently where they're maybe going to be calling 9/11 terrorism, but not other stuff.
0: Maybe these guys need to follow the actual guidebooks of other mainstream media outlets like they've been claiming to do. And just accept that there's going to be some, maybe not perfect consistency around the edges, but trust your people to make good judgments.
1: And searching through the CBC archives, there is a bunch of examples of the word terrorist and terrorism being used by the CBC without attribution. So for years, they were not following this themselves. And to be fair to the CBC, like, it's a huge organization to enforce editorial things like unilaterally. There's so many different little like local bureaus
0: local
1: and different
0: bureaus,
1: positions,
0: local
1: different
0: interests. This is what I really hate about when I hear conservatives bitch about the CBC, which is really funny because I realize that I'm conservative-ish and I just spent the last, 45 minutes bitching about the CBC. But the thing that I think people need to understand about a lot of these media organizations, but especially the CBC, is that these are multi-headed hydras. These are not one unified organization. These are complicated bureaucracies with different committees doing different things for their relative factional interests. There's different factions within these organizations. These things are never unified or ideologically calcified, which is not to say things can't operate on an ideological way. Like, I think that's a more interesting and nuanced conversation to have. But it's not like the CBC is some kind of like paragon of woke culture, even if certain aspects of the CBC did get kind of woke, if that makes sense. Even though I think that the CBC made a very, very bad call here, you know, with this memo and with the policy writ large, none of that really justifies the way that the Americans have chosen to jump on it and mischaracterize what's happened here and to use it for their own advantage in order to create Canada as a whole to look like something it's fundamentally not. And they have done it. That basically implied that the CBC was some kind of hotbed of terrorist ideology and that this was evidence of that. That's ludicrous and idiotic. I think we have to be sophisticated and clear-eyed about the fact that stuff is going to be used against us and it's going to be used against us unfairly. But can we please stop tripping over our own That would be great. Thank you very much.
1: So, Jen, as someone who, as you mentioned, this is not your first rodeo when it comes to this kind of thing happening within the CBC and you commenting on it, what do you think happens next? What do you think the implications are in the future of this inadvertent exception that they've made? Like, for example, the Canadian Jewish News is noting headlines, CBC changed its terrorism policy for 9/11, but still not for Hamas. So Hamas aside, this does raise questions around when are they going to use this language? When are they not going to use it? Are they going to keep going with only using it for 9/11? What do you think the fate of this policy is going to be going forward now that they've walked it back in this one instance?
0: Look, I don't have a lot of faith in CBC to learn from its mistakes. So my guess is that they're probably going to come up with a new blanket policy, like an exception built into the new blanket policy. I think that the actual answer here is just to follow in line with what other style books actually say, which is to say, look, major historical effects in which the facts are not actually disputed, we can call those things terrorism. That is appropriate. And also to just say, hey, where there might be any dispute about a breaking news item or an area where the facts are still not clear, then maybe we refrain and wait for a higher editorial decision or wait for attribution. Again, reasonably intelligent people working at the CBC should be able to follow those guidelines, just because reasonably intelligent people at every single media organization seem to have no problem following those basic guidelines.
1: Jen, we like to duly note stories on the show so they don't get overlooked. Do you have something you would like to duly note, Jen.
0: Yeah, I mean, obviously I'm in Alberta, so I'm paying attention to the separation referendum, which should be more aptly called the referendum to have a separation referendum. Everything's going well here.
1: Wait, why should it be more aptly called that?
0: Oh, because it's not a referendum on separation. It's a referendum on whether or not we should have a separation referendum.
1: Oh, it's like an administrative item before the referendum.
0: Yeah. So this is the vote to have a vote.
1: Right.
0: Yeah. Everything's normal. What people aren't entirely realizing about this vote is that there are also 9 other referendum questions, many of them terribly phrased, in addition to the vote on the vote. So what's happening is that this is going to be probably one of the most administratively complicated ballots to administer. I've heard that Elections Alberta is looking for upwards of 60,000 poll workers in order to get things moving. And as a result, we're expecting this to be a mess with hours-long lineups, which may have the effect of pushing down voter turnout and increasing the probability of a vote in favor of having the vote to leave. Anyway, long story short, the way that some of us are trying to get around this is we're trying to help make this more efficient is we're encouraging everybody to get advanced ballots. You can go to the Elections Alberta website and request an advanced mail-in ballot so that you can avoid the lines. Great, super. Except that the advanced mail-in ballot had a whole bunch of errors and issues on it, including a declaration that people were asked to sign, basically saying there's no way I can possibly vote on election day. And if you lie about that, you can be subject to all kinds of fines. So Elections Alberta was like, no, that was an error. That shouldn't have been on the ballot. So cross out that declaration. So anyway, it's going well. Everything's going great.
1: Oh, what are they doing making mistakes like that when it comes to vote? I don't understand that.
0: Everything is great. It's going great.
1: Duly noted. So, my duly noted, a couple weeks ago, we spoke about Marco McLeod, the Nova Scotia energy minister who had an old rap song on the internet resurface, although it didn't exactly resurface because we learned through our reporting that he uploaded it himself just 1 year before he got into politics. Have you heard about this, Jen? Do you know this guy?
0: Not even a little.
1: Yeah, I don't even want to subject you to it, but it's basically this Nova Scotian energy minister had an old rap song where he was just like rapping about misogynist stuff. And it was like really Nova Scotian coded. And he was like saying sakes while rapping about mistreating women.
0: This sounds incredible. Absolutely incredible. Great.
1: Yeah. But it's now got some real world consequences, or at least influence, because he has now resigned from his duties as energy minister. And now Tim Houston, the premier, is going to be taking over. And that includes regulating or taking care of Nova Scotia Power, which is this hugely controversial and embattled power company that's been having problems for the last couple years with cybersecurity and a whole bunch of other things. Anyways, according to Global News in Halifax, Nova Scotia PC MLA Marco McLeod has resigned as energy minister following, quote, difficult conversations, end quote. Premier Tim Houston said in a statement Wednesday night that he had accepted McLeod's resignation from cabinet. McLeod will continue to serve as MLA for Pictou West while Houston will take over the energy portfolio. Critics, including opposition leaders, are arguing that Tim Houston, he should not be the minister of everything, especially when it comes to a cabinet that involves the embattled Nova Scotia Power. People have a lot of issues with them. Not having a good few years, to say the least, for Nova Scotia Power. So this is all to say, I'm all about making jokes about former rappers turned politicians. I did not know it was going to cause real world changes so big for the province.
0: Duly noted.
1: That is our show for today. Thank you for joining me. You can email me about it at julian@canadaland.com. You can also find me posting on the Canada Land Discord. Jen, where can people find you?
0: They can find me on Twitter, Jen Gerson, X now, I guess, or they can send me an email, jen.gerson@gmail.com.
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0: Yeah, please do, yeah, www.readtheline.ca.
1: This episode is produced by James Nicholson. Our senior production supervisor is Tristan Capicchione, who also did fact-checking, mixing and mastering by Caleb Thompson. The editor and publisher of Canada Land is Jesse Brown. Theme music by So-Called.
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0: This is Jeff Berner, and you're like me, and your life has been saved by an accordion. 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
14: 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I'm Derek Whiteskye Cloud from AT Matters Radio. 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
16: Well, you say that you're paranoid, but I have a report.
17: Enough! The stage is set. The curtain rises. We are ready to begin.

Good morning, Vacuum Land. It's Carrie here, broadcasting live from the Russian Impressionist room of the private art gallery of the illustrious Irving Hotel in another ferociously ardent Symphony of the Air, the tragical, comical, historical, pastoral radio show. And we have the usual vast, uninterrupted, dramatic arc of music today, and a fascinating one it is indeed. And we're going to start out with the trumpet concerto of Moishe Weinberg. And Weinberg, a close friend of Shostakovich from about a generation later. Shostakovich very much admired Weinberg's music. Weinberg was a Polish Jew who fled the Nazis and ended up in the Soviet Union. And wrote symphonies and quartets, lots of immensely profound music, about on the same level as Shostakovich. Extraordinary stuff, as we see in this trumpet concerto. Now, this is interesting because the Shostakovich 15th Symphony, these two, the trumpet concerto, they have some elements in common in that both of them are extremely enigmatic works and quote other composers. We'll get to the Shostakovich in a minute, but in the Weinberg, it's very puzzling. There are all sorts of interesting quotes, mainly from Rimsky-Korsakov and Bizet's Carmen, including a raspberry. And what we're to think of that, I'm not sure, but this trumpet concerto, there are three movements, an etude, an episode, and a fanfare. And it's very vigorous, very energetic, and really quite a lot of fun, but still a bit strange. The very great trumpet player Timofey Dokshitser is playing with the Bolshoi Theater Orchestra, with Algis Juraitis conducting. And that's the Moishe Weinberg trumpet concerto. Then the 15th Symphony of Kalevi Aho. I thought I'd insert that between the Weinberg and the Shostakovich 15th Symphony. So we'll hear two 15th symphonies, the Aho first, and which he wrote in 2010. And it's very strange, another very strange and enigmatic work. And there are four movements in two chunks. The first two are played together as a unit. The third and fourth movements are played together as a unit as well. They have names: Fog, Musica Bizarra, Interludio, and Musica Strana, which means strange music. Well, the 15th Symphony of Kalevi Aho, the composer himself referred to it as the apotheosis of dance, quoting Richard Wagner, who was speaking of the 7th Symphony of Beethoven, which is a bit of a puzzle. I can't quite hear that in this music, but anyway. The Lati Symphony Orchestra is conducted by Dima Slobodeniuk in the 15th Symphony of Kalevi Aho. And then the Shostakovich Symphony number 15, like Weinberg, with lots of other peculiar enigmatic quotations. The USSR Ministry of Culture of Symphony Orchestra, conducted by Gennady Rozhdestvensky in a live concert in 1983. Then Gustav Mahler himself playing the first movement of his 5th symphony, the piano, via the 1905 Velte Mignon machine, which recorded the movements of the piano keys, and then using a punched paper tape, then sat another machine in front of a piano, which then pushed the keys the way the pianist originally put. So here we have a fairly accurate reflection, it's not perfect, of Mahler playing himself. And our last big racket this morning, the Mahler 5th Symphony with the Detroit Symphony Orchestra, conducted by Paul Parai in 1959. So Weinberg, Aho, and Shostakovich, two 15th symphonies, and Mahler playing, and then the Mahler 5th Symphony. And all this is coming up

That was amazing. Absolutely overwhelming. What an enormously powerful reading of the Mahler Fifth Symphony, the Detroit Symphony Orchestra conducted by Paul Paré, and that wonderful 1959 recording. Before that, we heard Mahler himself playing the piano in that recording of the first movement of the First Symphony, of the Fifth Symphony. Before that, the 15th Symphony of Shostakovich, the USSR Ministry of Culture Symphony Orchestra, was conducted by Gennady Rozhdestvensky in 1983. Before that, the 15th Symphony of Kalevi Aho, with the Lahti Symphony Orchestra conducted by Dima Slobodeniuk. And we started out the morning with the Bolshoi Theater Orchestra and Algis Juraitis and the great trumpeter Timofey Dokshitzer playing Moishe Weinberg's Trumpet Concerto. And that puts another Beethoven 9 show to bed. Thank you, Vacuumland, for listening so patiently. And until next week, have a Vincelat Zoroteb's Day.

0: this was the guy that he burgled somebody's house and he was caught and he was sentenced, and as part of the sentence he had to write a letter to the person to say, I'm awfully sorry I burgled your house. But he said he wrote them saying, look, you're really stupid. If I lived where you live, I wouldn't leave the window open. You deserve everything. You're a loser. You're sincerely the man who's got your record player. Or whatever those machines are called these days.
1: Let's take a look at what he said. Dear victim, I don't know why I'm writing a letter to you. I've been forced to write this letter by the ISSP. To be honest, I'm not bothered or sorry about the fact that I burgled your house. Basically, it was your fault anyways. I'm going to run you through the dumb mistakes you made. Firstly, you didn't draw your curtains, which most people now do before they go to sleep. Secondly, you're dumb. You live in Stainburns, a high-risk burglary area. And you're sick enough to leave your downstairs kitchen window open. I wouldn't do that in a million years. But anyways, I don't feel sorry for you, and I'm not going to show you any sympathy or remorse. Yours sincerely.
2: David Cameron.
1: Does anyone know exactly what the 16-year-old stole?
3: Oh, yeah. Our hearts? I don't know.
1: Right, so he stole a PlayStation 3, a camera, a camcorder, two TV sets and two speakers. Clearly not a dictionary, though. Oh. What did the victims think when they got his letter?
3: That he might have put a stamp on it.
1: No, they never got it, actually. It was held back by the authorities because it might have been deeply distressing. According to Javed Khan, chief executive of Victim Support, it's a very good thing that the professionals involved intervened to stop this letter going to the victim. Obviously far better to release it to the national press.
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0: So, is this any good?
1: Oh. 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
2: 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I'm Doug Lang. This is Riverside Drive.

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Loneliness chosen and lessons unlearned.

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But then the birds in the forest, they sang the sweetest refrain. All the sun started shining, turned the whole world to

Well, hello, everybody. Welcome to another edition of Riverside Drive, a pretty special edition, our 300th show. Yeah, we open with Chris Cool, Three Things, Thinking About Home, a short instrumental called Mayday Number One, and finally, Tumbling River, title track from one of Chris's albums. Yeah, we're coming to you from the Waccamaw Bar and Grill in the beautiful Waccamaw Valley, right where the Trestle Bar used to be, and we're happy to have you. We have Rex behind the bar. Hello, sir. Good to see you. We got Bree and Alice serving your tables. Jane's got her hair salon out on the patio. And in the kitchen today, our old favorites, Melanie and Cricket, joined by, from the Karenport Farmers Cafe, we've got Zella and Darlene. Happy to have them all. It's going to be some good food today. We're going to celebrate Canadian artists today. And right here is Mr. Ian Tyson with three songs for you. Right here on Riverside Drive.

There's no one like him. Never will be. Ian Tyson. We had three songs from Ian. Navajo Rug, MC Horses, and Donnie Gal. I enjoyed those. Man, oh man. Miss that guy. He's been part of this show from the beginning. You're listening to Riverside Drive on CFRO 100.5, CFRO's country music show. What a crowd we got today. Just about everybody that's ever been here is here today, knowing it's the 300th show, and we're happy to have everybody. So many friendly, familiar faces. Beautiful. And that food, I have to say, it's coming out of there. Of course, they got the burgers, the fries, the hot dogs. They got meatloaf. They got ribs. Oh, my gosh. They got desserts, too. They got crickets, coleslaw, of course, and the deep-fried zucchini sticks. Yeah. I should probably share, because it's on my mind. I don't know if you heard it in my voice already, but the Whack-A-Mole Bar and Grill, this whole building is for sale. We know the owners, the current owners, and they've been really good to us over the years. But it looks like they have to get out of here. And this old building, I don't know, man. It's in need of a lot of repairs. And whether they're going to tear it down and build something else here, we have no idea at this point. It's for sale. We'll see what happens. Yeah. You know, Colter Wall, going from one rancher to another. Ian Tyson was a rancher, a horse rancher. And that's what Colter Wall is. He's touring less and less, still recording, though. He's got a ranch south of Swift Current in the southwestern part of Saskatchewan. I'm going to give you three songs from him. He's a great writer. I'm going to probably include a couple of covers here, though. The first one is one of Colter's own. It's called Cypress Hills and the Big Country, right here on Riverside Drive.

You can see the bear paws, the old man on his back. Prickly pears blooming in the short and late grass. There's a bunch of empty beer cans and an old loose mineral sack. Give you some idea of where you're at. 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It's the south slopes of the hills and turns to pines and poplar trees.

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You can sweat and cuss and wonder why they say our West has died. 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

Coulter Wall, Weird Cypress Hills and the Big Country, and then he did Hoyt Axton's Evangelina and Ian Tyson's Summer Wages. I kind of like that version of Ian's song right there. You're listening to Riverside Drive on CFRO 100.5. This is CFRO's Country Music Show. I'm Doug Lang. It's good to be with you. Boy, maybe I shouldn't have mentioned the for sale sign up front, but people saw it coming in, and of course they want to know about it. They're asking Rex about it. They're asking me about it. I don't know a whole lot, just that I wasn't happy to see that sign, and we'll just hope for the best. All right, what are we going to do? Man, that food is smelling good. It's good to see the Mazapas. All of them are here today, all five of them. Doesn't happen too often. Trace is back, and he's looking good. That young guy is not quite as young as he was when we first took him in, but he's doing all right. Daphne and Tara taking good care of him. Oh, that picture of Gladys up behind the bar. When I went down and spoke with Rex, I looked past him and saw that, and I just about choked up. All right. I'm going to give you a set of bluegrass flavor stuff right here, starting with Claire Lynch, a David Francie song called Empty Train on Riverside Drive.

Oh, I sure enjoyed that set. We heard Claire Lynch do David Francie's Empty Train. We had Ferris and Jason Romero with Hometown Blues. Lonesome Ace String Band with Wayward Wind. And John Reichman and the Jaybirds with Cypress Hills, a Susan Crow song, a beautiful rendition. Well, well, well, you're listening to Riverside Drive on CFRO 100.5, CFRO's country music show. I'm Doug Lang. Well, we're out of time. I'm going to close with two songs, one by my good friend and the show's good friend, Joe Sharon, Providence Ferry, and then one of mine called Troubadour, about closing out on being a traveling musician, playing in all kinds of bars and things. Yes, thank you for listening. Thank you, dear listeners, celebrating our 300th show. And thanks to Rex, thank you, sir, Bree, Alice, Jane, and thanks to the kitchen crew today, Melanie and Cricket, Zella and Darlene from the Farm Cafe in Karenport, Saskatchewan. We'll see you next time. For Riverside Drive, I'm Doug Lang.

Hello, and welcome to Access Radio. It's another Wednesday, and I'm your host, Dave Thompson. My pronouns are he, him. The co-op radio station that we're broadcasting to you from is on the traditional and unceded territories of the Coast Salish Peoples colony known as Vancouver, British Columbia. If you're new to our program, Access Radio, hello and welcome. This is a platform where all of the content is created, requested, and governed by people with lived experience of disability. We think this is important as we honor the disability convention of nothing about us without us. I myself identify as a longtime chronic illness warrior, advocate, and educator. I'm going on 26 years. I am very driven to increase the knowledge and reduce isolation in the disability community. I am currently hold the community outreach coordinator job at the Richmond Center for Disability, and it's a privilege to host this show as always. And what we're going to do is one of our little update shows. And there's lots of things happening, and sometimes our guests cancel, and sometimes we get seven at once. And so I like to do these little update shows sometimes just to tell what is happening in the world of access and disability in Vancouver. So the first thing on my list is back to school. So some people who may know, when I was about 40, I'd been off work for quite some time. I decided that if I didn't do something soon, my brain would be rotted. So I decided to go back to school. I was 40 years old. I had a son. But because of the significance of my disability, I didn't think I could go to a regular classroom. So I entered the world of accessible school offices. And I had a great experience. And they are a great resource for anyone who's thinking of going back to school, no matter if they're young or old. And I just want to highlight them a little bit, and I'll tell you why. A lot of times when people come out of school, let's say high school, and if they did have any sort of, if they had a recognized disability or something like that, and they were receiving care in the high school, that care is now gone, a lot of times. And the schools, these accessibility departments work on a self-identifying sort of rule. So the stuff is there, but you have to go in and say, I need it. And several years ago, after I was in school, my boss said, hey, we've got some people here for the summer that are from other countries. And would you like an intern for the summer? And so my intern and I went and looked at a couple of schools and found out some great stuff about their accessibility and some other stuff that needed some help. And I just think that now that school's had a couple of weeks going, that it's good to remind if people don't know about it. And a lot of times they don't, it may be a fact that, yes, I have a disability or whatnot, but I didn't think I could get this or I could get that, or I didn't even know if that existed. So I'm just going to tell you about most places. The ones that I know that are the most active are SFU and UBC and Kwantlen, because it's in Richmond, so I'm close to that, and Langara. Those are the four. And Kwantlen, of course, has several campuses. And they mostly call the office, it's pretty close to the same. Sometimes they'll, move the order of the words around, but it's usually some sort of accessible students department or something like that. And a lot of times there could be something very simple. When I was first, the first time I looked at Kwantlen, I ran into a girl who said she wished that she knew about this office. She had a vision impairment, and all she needed was to be able to sit at the front. And she tried her best to always get to the class early so that she could pick her seat, but it didn't always happen, right? So little things like that could make or break, if she passed the class, if she gave it up or whatnot else. And that's something you can go to the office, you can tell them about it, and they can have that
in computer format for the instructor, and they look at that and they say, no, this person has to sit here. And that's the fix right there. Very easy, right? Other times it could be a little bit more challenging. And so it's great to, if you are touring these universities or whatnot else, is to check into the office and see what is available. A lot of times you may have already been using them, but when it comes to school, one of the sort of the big things are textbooks, right? So textbooks can be very big and very heavy. I know they're kind of phasing out now and doing a lot of stuff computer-based, so that's good. But when I went to school, I still had to buy textbooks, and I have a what's called a energy sort of deficiency in my illness because I do not get much sleep. So holding a textbook was tough, and just starting to read it and then falling asleep and having it fall on my face or off onto the floor. So I found an organization that is based out of Langara, and they've changed names. They're called CAPER, CAPER. And CAPER is an organization that will purchase the textbook for you through your whatever funding or whatnot that you're getting. It will transfer it into computer format, MP3, whatnot else. And then you can access that textbook that way. Once you're done, that textbook gets donated to your wherever it was that you were studying to the library, and it's put in the library catalog so someone else can use it. So I got all my textbooks put on MP3, and I was able to use a little voice recorder, and I ride a bike and I listen to most of my textbooks that way because there was no way I could do it traditionally. So that's one organization that's around called CAPER. And like I said, they're based out of Langara. So that's reading. A lot of times, if you're better with the voice, there's a lot of adaptations. I had all my most of my paperwork and whatnot else was all put into a format where I could transfer it to MP3, which makes so much difference. Some of the other big ones that people use are if there is a vision, is the screen readers. The talking screen, I used text aloud. And I know that most of the computers have this stuff built in now, like DragonSpeak and whatnot else. Text aloud was great because you can pace the speed of the person talking. You can also, if you spend a little bit of money, you can also pick and choose who you want talking to you. So you can have different voices, different nationalities. Very interesting. But so if you had a magazine article or anything that your tutor or your professor sent you and you needed to read it, I would just, I would copy paste into text aloud into my MP3. And it made things so much easier because with my illness, I didn't sit still. So sitting at a computer, I had one time during the day where I did not move that much, but that time I never knew when it was. And if that time was at 2 o'clock in the morning, well, then that was the only time I could study. So that really helped. The other things are the screen magnifiers. If it's a vision issue, those are pretty easy to get a hold of. There's programs called Kurzweil is one, and these are all the programs that dictation and what else. But most of the computer programs now are built right into the software. And they're not bad. I'm a DragonSpeak person, and I don't like the Microsoft one, but I can use it when I can. And it really saves it if you're not really good at typing, and all of a sudden you're having to do these big papers and things like that. It just saves a lot. I used to ask my wife to do it because she types for her whole life for over 25 years, and the speed that she types at, every time I watch her, I just think there's no way that makes any sense. Because if I was going that space, it would just be a bunch of gibberish. It could take her 10 minutes to type something that would take me 3 hours, probably. So, getting that sort of text aloud, any sort of voice software is a really good one. And then there's accommodations in the most of the offices.
So I went to BCIT, and the BCIT Disabled Association, they would allow you to do your exams there. So because I did most of my studying at home, and I could have gotten a proctor to someone to sort of adjudicate over my exams, but it was a lot of red tape and logistics. So I would just take the bus and go to BCIT and do my exams in the disabled student's office. They allowed me to have a small room by myself. They allowed, and the course allowed for extra time. I could still write, but my hand would get very sore. So they actually had ice packs in the freezer that I could access. And all these things just made a huge difference. They have, if you do not, if you can't really write the exam, you can get someone to ascribe to sit in and write the answers that you tell them. So these are things that are available if need be. And like I said, these can make or break your sort of experience in a school. So if you are any sort of challenge like that, it doesn't have to be huge. Like I said, the vision, this girl just, I think she had just a 25% vision loss, and it wasn't a huge deal to her, but it sure made a difference when she was able to always sit up front. And so all these little things are important to the people that need them. So check out those offices. And in the next, I have been in contact with a lot of those schools, but I've sort of lost touch in the last little while. So I've just contacted them today to interview all of these offices on this radio program in the next couple months. So we can talk to them, and they can give me the fresh and updated information of the things that they do. I just looked on UBC and saw that they have an accessible shuttle that can sort of drive you all around the campus, which is amazing. I thought that was really cool. And the other thing that we ran into is that people didn't access the they didn't self-identify when they applied because they were worried if they were on scholarship or something. You don't want to say that you're. So make sure you check all about that, but there's really very little that there's not a time where that really becomes something. So that's about the accessible schools because we just started. So if you didn't know something, you started school, you didn't know something was there, maybe you can go into their office and ask. If not, you can at least have it maybe set up for your next semester. And it could make a world of difference. I'll just mention this quickly. We've had on this show a while ago my stepbrother Derek, who had a brain tumor and several brain operations. And when I went back to school, I was kind of encouraging him to, and he did. But with his illness, he had to drop out of a lot of classes. He had to take a lot of rest because of the medication he was on. It took him 15 years to get his degree, but he didn't. He did it. And he didn't stop. He didn't give up. He kept it up. And the program that he went into at the start was not even named the same as when he went up. But the moral of this story is basically he never gave up on the idea of getting his degree. And so it took him a while, but he did it. So that's about school, because that's a good topic to talk about in September. And the next thing I want to tell you guys about is some events that are happening or that had happened. If anyone, this is kind of harvest time, so maybe it's sort of setting up for the next year, the next planting season or whatnot. I'm not much of a gardener, as you can hear. The Urban Bounty, the company called Urban Bounty, they supply and they manage these gardens all around the city of Richmond, anyways. I don't know if they're in other places. And I know that there's other organizations with the Disability Foundation called DIGA, the Disabled Independent Gardeners Association. And so if you, especially these days with the price of food being so expensive, it's great to be able to get an option or a way to
make your own or grow your own food. And we have been experimenting with Urban Bounty here in Richmond, in the city of Richmond, the best way to make an accessible garden plot. So there's been several different designs and challenges to that. And because of everyone in a wheelchair specifically has a different ratio of torso length to arm length. So these things can't always be universal. But they have two gardens that we have access to. One I'm keeping up until I can find someone who wants it. So that's why I brought this up. And they are like a console. You pull the wheelchair in and you have like 180 degree coverage around. And it's not the deepest garden, but I've been putting potatoes in there and some herbs and stuff like that. And so it's a start. So this garden will be available to anyone who wants it for the next season. I'll leave my email at the end of the show. So if you're into gardening, if you are in another zip code or area code, please contact the Disability Foundation and DIGA, and they can tell you where you may find a garden in your neighborhood. And it's great. I really love it. I love finding the potatoes in the dirt. It's like little Christmases all over again. So check that out. There's harvest time coming up. And another thing that is coming up that you're just starting to see that has an access issue to it as well, and that's elections. The democratic process. So I have something up to sort of work off of here. And let me just bring it up. So we want to talk about the fact that just because you're in a wheelchair or you have some sort of accessible need, it doesn't mean that you can't vote. And the BC elections, I believe that's how they call themselves. Or no, it's Elections BC, I believe. So most elections, most cities, and whatnot else have people that will help you. I looked at this website where coming up, they could help if it's a writing thing. I believe they can actually help you make the actual mark on the card, on the voting card. There we go. Accessible features provided by Elections BC. So accessible voting systems available at district electrical office, electoral offices. So featuring audio tactile interfaces, ballot marking devices, headphones, even sip and puff devices. If people don't know, those are for people who have a higher spinal cord injury and operate their wheelchair by blowing and puffing into a straw. So those are some of the things that they have provided, or they should be providing. There's also the physical accommodations that have wheelchair and mobility device accesses are standard at advanced voting locations and most final voting stations. So with me, I might want to go vote. I think it's a lot easier now, but I couldn't stand in a huge lineup for very long, right? So that would be something that I would inquire about if I could have a chair or something like that. There's visual marking aids, magnifiers, large grip options. So there's a lot of stuff. So you have assisted telephone voting. You can vote by assisted telephone if you meet at least one of the eligibility criteria. So this is on electionsbc.ca, and they have marking. Like I said, there's devices for marking. There's visual aids, resources for voters who are blind, deafblind, or partially sighted. There's resources for people who are deaf or hard of hearing. The voting place accessibility itself—that's another thing that could be challenging—is just. Where it is, sometimes these things change because
there's construction or something like that. So with just a little bit of inquiry on your part, you can find to make sure that you've got a decent ramp and whatnot. I don't know if every single place that they have voting to vote is accessible. So I would be really surprised if every single one of them was. But if they don't have one where you were thinking of going, I bet you they have one very close. And then there's, of course, translators and interpreters, tactile signing, tracking, and sign language. So absolutely no excuse not to vote. And that's important. So that's one thing that's coming up with the elections is get out there and do your civic duty and vote and be involved. And with a little bit of inquiry, again, that website is elections.bc.ca, and then you can go slash voting slash ways to vote, and then there's voting accessibility. So check it out. I think in some smaller places, even there's people that will come and pick you up. I know some places even do that. So check into that. That's another thing we wanted to talk about. And we've got a open house at the Richmond Center for Disability happening on the September 22nd from 1 to 4. If you haven't seen our new office, please come out and check it out. And we have a new logo, we have a new office, we have a new website, and we have everything pretty much new. So come and check it out. And the other thing that's going to be new is a lot of the programming, which is what I was going to talk about next. So RCD has been around for 40 years. Can you believe it? And I'm just going to read you guys off our new address because it still doesn't roll right off my tongue. So our new address is Suite 150, 5520 McNaughton Road in Richmond, British Columbia. And it's basically just across the street from the SkyTrain station at Lansdowne. And we're in the process of adapting our programming and a lot of our activities. And I won't list all of them off for you. But if you do go to the website, there is a button that you can click on the website that shit tells you all about the events. And our schedule can come out, and that's rcdrichmond.org. And a couple of the highlights is we've combined some of our classes together, and I am doing a couple changes. I have taught relaxation, I call it, for over 15 years, Wednesdays, 11 o'clock. In the summer months, I take it outside. And so we're back inside now. But I wanted to kind of play around with the schedule as it's always good. And so we are expanding this class and changing the name. And it's now going to be called Mind and Movement. And it's going to be an hour and a half. So there's going to be first come, first serve mats. And so we're going to be doing some floor stretching, some more breathing exercises. And we'll probably just get with that extra time, a lot more time to sort of focus on some other guided imagery that is a little bit longer that I've never used before just because of the time constraints. So, as always, the relaxation retreat, as I started it, because I have a fatigue issue in my illness, I wanted a place where people could go. If you fall asleep, that's great. No one's going to steal your wallet in this place. I can fall asleep almost anywhere, and it is a very weird feeling when you're out in the public and you wake up after a half an hour and don't remember why you were there. So if you come and you fall asleep, that's fine. And then maybe you come a couple more times and you work back, and we just have to work you back just a little bit until you get into that zone. So this is non-spiritual meditation. And we do a lot of different things, but mostly stretching, breathing, and visualization. And I base my practice around
what I call the three B's. So we focus on our breath, we focus on our brain, and we focus on our body. And so if you're interested in trying something new, I always consider September a very month of change. Many people are going back to school. Many people spent the summer kind of wondering, I don't like my job very much. Maybe I'm going to try something. Or maybe I'll wait till the boss comes away from back from holidays and apply for a raise or something like that. So I find September a very transitional month and a good place to sort of change things up. So if you're interested in trying something like that, please let us know. Again, I will give you my email at the end of our program today. And one of the other things we wanted to talk about is where you may find our CD in the next little while. And we have a couple things coming up. And this is a very good source of information if you are in the Richmond area, that every second Thursday of the month, there is an event at the Richmond Public Library at the Brig House branch called Community Pop-Up. And it is one of those one-stop shop kind of events where you can access usually about 8 to 10 different types of organizations all in one place, which is not easy to do. In when you're doing it normally, you're driving all around the city, or you're sitting on those phone trees, or whatnot else, waiting to figure out if you've got the right department, and then you don't have the right department. And so, if you come into the community pop-up, you'll have tables with organizations like ourselves, like RCD. Service Canada is usually always there. There's a lot of the Vancouver Coastal Health usually has a table as well. Work BC, all kinds of different. So if you're new to the con if you're new to the city or the country, whatever else, it's a great place to get a real sort of mitt full of info. So those are every second Thursday of the month from 3 to 5 p.m. at the Richmond Public Library, Brig House branch. So that's one thing, one place that you can possibly see us. We have been invited to that same location on the 24th of September from 4 to 7 for a newcomers event. So kind of the same thing that I just mentioned, but specifically for new people in the country or the city and whatnot. And you can find out a whole bunch of different places and supports. So there is that event as well. So that's September 24th from 4 to 7 at the Richmond Public Library. And excuse me. So a couple things that have just happened that you should check out for next year and that are going around all the time is if you saw some very interesting looking sailboats, if you took a walk along English Bay or Spanish Banks this weekend or all week. Basically, you saw some boats that looked maybe a little bit different. Usually, from a distance, they look pretty much the same. But there was a big sailing regatta going on out of the Royal Vancouver Yacht Club by the Accessible Sailing Association, a organization that I volunteered with years ago. And it was called the Mobility Cup. And so the most of the skippers of these sailboats had some sort of disability, significant spinal cord or whatnot, and they're in an adaptive sailboat. And this adaptive sailboat it's not the fastest thing in the world if you're a sailor. But it has a very heavy keel that makes it almost pretty much impossible to capsize because that's pretty important. And after that, depending on where your disability is, what it affects, you can have different types of controls. Some of them are battery operated, automatic, some of them are manual, all depending on where your disability is. You're placed in the cockpit. Some people are experienced sailors,
And maybe they've had an accident and they're now in a wheelchair or whatnot else. And they don't really need anything more than just help getting in and out. Then some who may have vision loss or whatnot else need someone along. And the boats are there, are set up so that they can have an assistant sort of right over their shoulder. And there's space there for two person sailing as well. So I saw pictures on my Facebook page this weekend, and it looked like a great event. I've tried to get down there. RCD is hoping to plan an event this next year. They're going to give us a full day where we can access the boats, and that again is a great. I'm not sure when their program shuts down for the winter. I think it's probably fairly soon after the regatta, but you can go down to Jericho and you can book a sail, and they're very inexpensive. I think booking a sail is $10 for an hour. And they set you up, they put you out there, and it's one of those things that is on some people's bucket lists. For me, I've been a sailor most of my life. So I'm excited and maybe taking one of my coworkers and helping them check off a bucket list item next year. So if you saw those boats around, that was the Mobility Cup. So that's about all I have listed. And I'm just trying to think of Victor, do you have anything going on at the All right. So those are a lot of the big things that are happening. We've had some challenges for people who maybe listen to this show regularly. Thank you very much, by the way. And we've had some repeats and whatnot else. There's been a little challenging going on in our lives. Myself, we have a very pampered pooch that is getting up there in age, and so we've had some challenges. Wondering how we're going to sort of confront that very challenging thing in life when it's time for these pets to cross the bridge. And it's been quite difficult for us. I will say right now that he's doing really well and he's asleep here in my lap. And I think he just wants to keep living until no longer. So, and I know that pets are extremely helpful for people with disabilities and can be, physically as like in service dogs, but just emotionally and whatnot else. So my heart goes out to anyone else that's had to go through this before. But we're getting through it. And there's another thing I guess I kind of brought up the topic anyways, the transition month of September. Maybe not as much. Well, like I kind of think for any disability, depending on the weather in the summer, it's September can be, you got to adjust, right, to the change. I usually teach a workshop when in October, maybe November, to sort of remind people about things like safety outside and that people can't see as much on the it gets darker earlier and there's leaves all over the road. So don't expect them to stop on a dime anymore like they do in the summer when it's a dry road, things like that. So September has that element to it, especially for people with chronic illness. I know most of arthritic conditions, all of them respond much better to warmth and consistency. So long days and continuous days of summer and heat is great, but when the weather starts to change and the barometer starts to move and the moisture starts to come in, it can be very challenging to adjust. And I know with I like it because with my illness, I just don't like wearing a lot of clothes. It's heavy on the body and the skin. So all of a sudden now I have a hat and I have gloves and I have a heavy coat. And it was so nice to have a t-shirt and shorts before. So these are adjustments that you have to kind of start reminding yourself to do, especially if you're, be prepared for when the weather changes and try and accept that with your mood, and that might be why your mood is a little different, because it's very, very a significant thing for some people to look at. So
definitely try and it's all about triggers, right? And especially with invisible illness, September is a month I kind of watch for because of the changes in one adults. And a lot of times people have stress during the holidays, right? So these are things to maybe recognize. And like I mentioned at the start of the show, my name's Dave Thompson. I'm from the Richmond Center for Disability. My website or my email is Dave, DAVE, RCD, Richmond.org. And please contact me if you've been listening to the show and give me your feedback. And if you have a topic that you would like me to investigate, if you would like to be on the show and be interviewed, please contact me at RCD, and we can get talking and figure out if I can, if I know somebody who knows somebody who is an expert in the thing that you want, and we can connect you that way. It's all about this lived experience and beating the isolation.

0: major universities around Lower Mainland in the next couple of weeks, and they are going to be able to give us a really good update on the programs that they offer for students and for lifelong learners coming back. So thank you very much, and we'll talk to you next week. Bye-bye.
1: And that was the end of the recording that Dave Thompson was able to do for today's show. It ran a little short. He did a heroic job in filling up the air. I hope you can appreciate that at times when he's doing these recordings, he's actually in some pain due to his condition. And it's very difficult at times for him to manage in various ways. So I really appreciate the effort he put in at this point. Perhaps I should briefly introduce myself as we fill out the rest of today's Access Radio. My name is Victor Schwartzman. You may not be used to my voice because generally I've, close to a year, stayed off being a voice on this show. Dave is an excellent interviewer. I really like his style. But as Victor Schwartzman, I used to be a host. Myself, my history with Access Radio goes back, gee, going on 15, 20 years, I've lost count. After I moved to British Columbia, I was part of this committee, which was looking to create better access legislation in British Columbia. That process, unfortunately, was not successful. Everyone sitting around the table represented an organization. I represented me. I'm not really that much of a joiner. But I said, well, I do have a connection with Co-op Radio CFRO-FM. I was one of the very minor founding workers on the station, helping create the physical location and then doing shows and technical work when we first went on the air. In fact, I was the broadcast technician who played two Revox tape recorders for our first night of broadcasting since the tower wasn't ready until the next day. And so I was on top of a hill on Simon Fraser at the mountain in a shed with two tape recorders being powered by a truck car battery. And that's how you first heard Co-op Radio going on 50 years ago. Well, I've been around a long time. I came back and I said, well, let me see if Co-op Radio would do a show, because I didn't think they had one on disability issues. Well, I emailed the station, and it turned out they did have a show, but the two hosts, a mother and daughter team, Carmen and Hazel, I think they were called, have been doing the show for 5, 6 years, and they were kind of tired out and were eager to get on with other things and were looking for another host, and here I was. So within about a week and a half, I think, of emailing the station, I was suddenly on the air doing a show. It was that quick. Plus, instead of doing a show maybe half an hour every 2 weeks or something, I was doing an hourly monthly show every week. At first, there were a couple of other co-hosts who had been helping out, the former host, but they dropped off. So within a month or two, I was doing the show all by myself. And one of the basic problems is that I was interested in the issue. I'm a retired human rights officer. I had cases involving what we would call disabilities and accommodation, and found it interesting to work on and thought at least I had a grasp of the issues. The trouble, of course, was that I had no disabilities as such myself. But I soldiered on because no one else was doing the show. And I did it for about, gee, 10, 15 years, I think, off and on, trying to get other hosts. I would recruit people who did have the sort of disability that the show is about. But mostly they did not last. They're just regular people. Maybe they, in the end, didn't want to do radio. I got a lot luckier with Kathy Brown and then Amy Amanti, both of whom have a sight impairment and who are excellent on the radio. And so we carried on like that for about 2, 3, 4 years.

0: It seems to me maybe five or six, actually, because I started with Kathy Brown before the station closed for COVID. I would pick her up and I'd drive her down to the station. We'd do the show and then I'd drive her back home. So I was looking for another host because I really couldn't do it myself. And Dave Thompson came along and he's been doing it now. He'd been a guest on the show for the Richmond Center for Disabilities several times. And I liked his voice. He knew the show, and he thought about it and agreed to do it. And in fact, he's turned out to be an excellent host. He's having some difficulty continuing on because it's demanding to do a 1 hour weekly show, to especially to find the guests. But I'm helping him, and we're working on that. And I think he can pull it off quite well, and we appreciate some patience. That's partly why there have been an excessive number of repeat shows in the last while, as Dave has grappled with various problems, including, as he says, his beloved, delightful little dog. I've seen the dog on a Zoom video thing. Really cute little dog, but which has cancer, and they keep worrying that tumors will return. That was a big worry in the last week or so, but apparently the dog is okay and didn't require, well, to be put down, so that it wouldn't suffer anymore. So it's been a rough time for Dave, and you'll note that he did ask if there were any people who were willing to volunteer. We're always looking for guests, and in fact, we are also looking for some hosts who may be able to assist Dave from time to time when he's finding it difficult to do the show. So if you're interested in doing it, please feel free to contact Dave Thompson at the Richmond Center for Disabilities or myself, Victor Schwartzman, Schwartzman, Schwartzman. My email is vschwartzman@gmail.com, really easy email. If you're interested in being an occasional host on the show or a guest, by golly, contact us. Now, I have to say regretfully, I'm just tired out. I can produce the show. That is, I can record it, edit it, and upload it to the station and help the talent, in this case, Dave Thompson, as much as I possibly can, as any human can. But in the long run, I do not simply have the sort of disabilities that really are important to be a host on the show. Nothing about us without us, as Amy Amante used to say. Ironically, I have developed disabilities largely due to age. I did have a heart attack. I have, I think, four stents, including a double in me. But more important, lately, I've over the last few years, developed digestive and other problems. Now, you might say these aren't disabilities, but in fact, as your body ages, strange things begin to happen. For example, in your 60s, sometime almost everybody's body stops producing certain vitamins like vitamin B12 and I believe vitamin D. So you start getting shortages. B12 is important for maintaining energy and other things. And so you start to not just maybe slow down physically, but you also slow down because your body is simply not producing the same hormones, chemicals, and fluids, to keep you energetic and going. So in fact, I find, these days I can be, kind of slow. It takes me a couple hours just to really feel sort of all right in the morning. My digestive requirements include taking a laxative at night because I have a form of diverticulosis or diverticulitis, I forget which, but it involves the intestines developing folds that hold stuff, so you have to work on flushing it out. So it's a combination of, forgive me, constipation and diarrhea, which is an odd combination, pretty well anyone must admit. So I do have my own conditions, but none of them, to my mind, qualify as the sort of disability that Access Radio is all about. One thing I'd like to add, in maybe in line with that, is that I've been involved with this show, like I say, for going on 20 years. I don't think I've ever heard once from anyone in the community. Now, I appreciate that I'm not a person to be a spokesperson for anyone with a disability, and I probably am not the person to be hosting the show in terms of anything of nothing about us without us. So I've been doing this show sort of in the dark for all these years. I don't think Dave has heard much back either. I think Amy Amante used to, but it's difficult when you don't get any feedback at all, because then you're not sure. Since we have no rating system at CFRO, we can't afford it. I'm not sure how many people listen to the show. I've been posting it on Substack and Patreon and Facebook lately, the new shows, and those seem to get some people listening. But there's no way really of tracking whether it's like 30 people listen to the show or 3,000. It's simply impossible to say. So any kind of feedback from our listeners would be appreciated, because why do I still do the show? Am I still involved with it all these years? If it's inappropriate or whatever, it's because I think the show is important and it deals with the very important issues. I think Kathy Brown and Amy Amante in particular brought a really great focus to Access Radio. Amy was the one who wanted it called Access Radio. It used to be called Soapbox Radio when the mother-daughter team was doing it so many years ago. So that's my little speech. And we have some time left over, and I thought I would maybe play something that you've maybe never heard before. There's another show that I'm involved with on CFRO FM, and it's called World Poetry Cafe. That one, hosted and produced by Ariadne Sawyer, has listeners now in over 200 countries, because Ariadne has worked very hard in letting people around the world know about the show. It generated responses in all those countries because Ariadne would send people links to the show, and it would be online. And since then, since COVID, and we had to move out, and I've been recording the shows, and then we actually had a recording to work with. So a while ago, I began posting the recordings online, and then I began posting a short version, the CFRO 57-minute broadcast version, along with the longer version, because if the show ran over, as it's Access Radio, the version posted on the web can be any length, right? It can just plain run amok. So, all of that said, I think I should probably stop talking now, and I'm going to play you a piece of poetry. It's called American Haikus. It was written by Jack Kerouac. And I think Al Sims does the voice, and Zoot Sims does the saxophone. I forget off the top of my head who does the voice. This is from the 1950s, American Haiku. Enjoy, and Dave will be back with a new show next week.
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Well, here I am, 2 p.m. What day is it? 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

castle of the Gandharvas is full of aging young couples. 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
5: 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I am your host, Erin Kirsch, and today I am so excited to have as a guest Christian Book. Christian Book is the author of Eunoia, a best-selling work of experimental literature that has won the Griffin Prize for Poetic Excellence. Crystallography, his first book of poetry, has been nominated for the Gerald Lampert Memorial Award. Book has also exhibited artworks derived from the Zeno text at galleries around the world, and moreover, his poem from this project has hitched a ride as digital payload aboard a number of probes exploring the solar system. Book is a fellow of the Royal Society of Canada, and he teaches at Leeds Beckett University in the UK. Today we are discussing his new book, My Works, Ye Mighty, from Athabasca University Press. Christian Book, welcome to the program.
6: Thank you, Erin, for having me on your show. I'm very grateful to be able to speak to your listenership. Hello, everyone.
5: Hello, and Christian, to kick us off, can we have a reading from your new book?
6: Sure. I'd be delighted to offer a reading from My Works, Ye Mighty. But before I begin, I think I might do a cover poem. The title poem, the eponymous poem from My Works, Ye Mighty, owes a big debt of gratitude to a poem, of course, by Percy B. Shelley, the work Ozymandias, one of the most important sonnets in the history of the English language. And to set the tone for the subsequent reading, perhaps I should at least provide some context for the strange, hubristic spirit of the book I've written. This work, Ozymandias, of course, was produced by Percy B. Shelley as part of a minor competition that he did with a peer to respond to the news about the importation of a statue of Rameses II being delivered to the British Museum. And of course, at that time, it was not possible to actually see the object very easily. And all he had to go on, of course, was newspaper articles announcing this acquisition. And the poem that arose out of it, of course, is a kind of comment upon the pharaonic vainglory of an ancient Egyptian tyrant, Rameses II, otherwise known as Ozymandias. And as a young reader of this poem, of course, I align myself very staunchly on the side of the poet who impugns the apparent tyrannical characteristics of that overlord. This work, of course, memorializes the occasion of that statue and manner, which is very wonderful. It's a really beautiful poem. So I'd like to perform just as a kind of introduction to this work, Ozymandias, by Percy B. Shelley. Ozymandias. I met a traveler from an antique land who said, "Two vast and trunkless legs of stone stand in the desert. Near them, on the sand, half sunk, a shattered visage lies, whose frown and wrinkled lip and sneer of cold command tell that its sculptor well those passions read, which yet survive, stamped on these lifeless things, the hand that mocked them and the heart that fed. And on the pedestal these words appear: My name is Ozymandias, King of Kings. Look on my works, ye mighty, and despair. Nothing beside remains round the decay of that colossal wreck, boundless and bare. The lone and level sands stretch far away."
5: Oh, let it never be said that a conceptualist does not deliver a heck of a reading.
6: Yeah, it's a great poem. It's a magnificent poem. It's the kind of poem that makes poets want to be poets. It's really, really beautiful. And it provides a touchstone for much of the work that appears in my own book, My Works You Might Eat.
5: It, absolutely. I mean, you see it right there in the piece. I mean, for those who have not yet read the book, it is, there's poetry, there are essays on scale, the poetics of scale and poetry, and we are looking at what lasts through history in this work and what continues throughout future history. And it's a perfect piece to have sort of kicked things off. And before we get to a reading of your book, may I ask, Christian, where did your interest in the scale of poetry and scale within poetry begin?
6: Well, I'm a member of a gang of poets called the Conceptualists. We founded our movement around 1995. And for about 20 years, about the time you typically get to enjoy stature in a literary movement, we enjoyed about 20 years of global renown. We are interested in all of those moments in literary history when poets, in particular, identify a text and say, that's not poetry. The moment somebody points at something and says, that's not a poem, that's when we perked up and started paying attention. We were very curious about those occasions when poets were dismissive of something as unpoetic, and we wanted to plead the case for these things that were otherwise dismissed as unpoetic. In the course of our various provocations and manifestos, our responses to the affordances of the internet when it was first appearing as part of the technological landscape, we got interested, I think, collectively in questions of scale in poetry. Now, this is a term that doesn't really figure very prominently in the history of poetics, and yet it might be very crucial to our understanding of what constitutes a poem. I argue in my book, My Works You Might Eat, that questions of scale are actually probably fundamental to every aspect of every school of poetics since time immemorial. And all that means is simply that every kind of poetry that you can imagine has to have at least as an unspoken, if not explicit, claim to make about what constitutes the minimum scale of writing. What is the most minimalist element of writing? What component do you regard as the fundamental constituent that you simply, like an atom, you know, recombine and permute into molecules called texts or poems? And believe it or not, nobody in the history of poetry had ever thought about this idea that poetry is made of small modular parts, and that presumptively, there's a smallest part. And what constitutes that smallest part determines, in some respects, the aesthetics of your poetry. It produces a whole series of preconceptions and prescriptions about how to write a poem once you make a claim about what constitutes the minimal element of writing. So in the case of the Conceptualists, we did a pretty exhaustive study of these scales of poetry and sought to work at the most extreme scales. So in my case, I make poetry out of the most atomistic, molecular constituents of reality itself, building poems that are, stored in molecules of sugar inside, strands of DNA. Whereas I have peers, whose minimal constituent is much, much vaster than that, something on the scale of databases, larger than the ones currently used by the NSA. And that's your minimal element of writing. Like, you manipulate libraries at scale and you just recombine or permute giant databases. So these are two differences, I suppose, one very Lilliputian, one very elephantine in scale. And of course, it leads to lots of thoughtfulness about what constitutes writing. Where do you find it? How would you know that you're in the midst of it? Because obviously, if writing is very, very big, you may not notice that you're actually immersed within it. And if writing is very, very, very small, you may not notice even that it's there. It might be too minuscule for you to detect it. Metaphorically, there's, a claim to be made, I think, about the nature of language as having these kinds of minimal elements. Do you work primarily with letters or marks? Do you work primarily with syllables or words? Do you work primarily with phrases or sentences? Do you work primarily with paragraphs or pages? Do you work primarily with books or libraries? At what point, right, do you stop as a minimal or perhaps maximal element of writing? And we, among the Conceptualists, wanted to push those concepts as far as we could intellectually and cognitively. And the work that we that we produced over the course of our careers, I think reflects that set of conceptions, those group of ideas. This book kind of summarizes those ideas in a manner which is really engaging, I hope, and relatively populist. It's possible to understand it with, you know, high school education. And I'm hoping that it's mind-blowing, that these ideas kind of disturb you a little bit and induce in you a sense of uncanniness. Now, that's the purpose of this book. It attempts to deal with what might, when articulated, seem like a very obvious idea about the history of poetics, but which, bizarrely, nobody has ever actually discussed at all in the history of poetry.
5: I can confirm for you that I was beautifully disturbed by the, like it disturbed my idea of what poetry was. It was so wonderful. Like the idea, if you read my works, you might, and I believe you should, we deal so much in scale. We start with your sections with the microcosm of conceptualism all the way up to the macrocosm of conceptualism. And the idea that possibly we could be looking at language and poetry on a galactic level or on a level as small as you have encoded a poem into the genome of a germ whose protein can then reply, which truly I had to sit down. So while thinking about these concepts, questions were just pinging around my mind. And the first is when you create a poem, when you encode that into the genome of the germ, are you considering things like audience at all?
6: Well, of course. The challenge, though, about writing in general is that you're writing for strangers, yourself and some strangers, probably people who may not even exist, minds that you don't know, right? Somebody like Sophocles, put words down and enshrine them in formats that are now being read by people thousands of years later, right? People that he probably could not have anticipated as a potential readership. And you just have to keep extrapolating that kind of potential readership, you know, to, I don't know, super intelligent raccoons or, you know, super intelligent machines, aliens from outer space, clones, I don't know, robots, like there's a whole variety of readerships that could conceivably exist that are unperceived. The job of the poet in many respects is to preserve information for a very prolonged period of time, to generate a kind of library of cultural expertise. Our entire civilization, in fact, everything about human civilization probably owes a debt of gratitude, at least in some small part, to the invention of poetry, at least in form of writing, that permits us to, of course, transmit information, all of our cultural legacy, in memorable long-term storage in the form of, you know, epic poems like the Iliad or perhaps even the Bible, the Quran, right? I mean, we found civilizations, you know, on the bedrock of poetry. And you can imagine that that job doesn't suddenly disappear, right? Even in the modern world, that in some respects, the poet is still obliged to find ways to preserve the legacy of life across, you know, probably epochal time.
5: You know, I was going to ask you, what is it about poetry as the thing you want to put forward? But you've just summarized that so beautifully. And to that end, Christian Book.
6: What, would you like me to read some more poetry, perhaps, given our time allotment? What would you like me to do?
5: I would be delighted to hear you read a poem.
6: Okay, well, I can read an installment from this longer poem, My Works, Ye Mighty, which is a direct rejoinder to Ozymandias by Percy Bysshe Shelley. Now, as a young poet, of course, I'm entirely on the side of Percy Bysshe Shelley when I first read that poem. You know, damn the pharaohs, right? You know, screw, Ozymandias, right? It's a wonderful takedown of tyranny and suggests the degree to which the poet somehow transcends the king, right? So they outlast the king, in fact. The poem seems to make that case. But what Shelley did not, I think, divulge very explicitly is that in his era, in that moment in history, historians attributed Rameses II with the invention of libraries, that he is the first person to have built and established museums and libraries that could conserve information beyond the timeline of a civilization. So in effect, he's responsible for producing a kind of repository for a cultural legacy that transcends, say, the statue that has collapsed, of course, and is perhaps a better testament to his legacy than the inscription on the statue. Now, Shelley actually has revised that inscription. There really is such a monument historically, and Diodorus Siculus, one of the Greek historians, actually identifies that quote very directly, and its sentiments are not as forthrightly tyrannical as history may suggest in the poem here by Shelley. So Shelley might actually be, playing Ozymandias in a form that is worse than the king really is. Hmm. And it might be self-serving because as I've grown older, as my mortality approaches, I become more aware of my own limitations. I begin to side with a pharaoh who has aspired, right, to seize from the desert an artwork and build something lasting that will, make a wager against death, against mortality, and that's the poetic gesture fundamentally, right? And the poem I've written testifies to this, attempts to argue that when we look at the legacy of life itself, life's job seems to be to, as much as possible, defy its own mortality, transmit information into the future, do so as survivable as possible, to immortalize whatever it learns about how to survive death. It transmits that information into the future. And poetry has that kind of capacity or power to transform what we already know and have learned about the world and pass it on into the future, right? It's why we owe a debt of gratitude to the foundations of our civilization. Much of that legacy had to be, of course, transmitted through time via poetry. So this poem is in effect an argument on behalf of the pharaoh, right? It's a provocation to my peers in poetry. And this poem, I'm just going to read the first part of it, the first half of it. I'll read the second half a little later after you've given me some questions here. But this first half is entitled, My Works, Ye Mighty. My works, ye mighty. Let rivals frown and sneer if, like a king, I stamp my passions on all lifeless things. My final words, outlasting all these foes, for whom my epitaph has bred despair. This anthem, seeded in each algal bloom sown long ago, to yield a plinth of reefs, or sealed within a patch of shale, to save from loss the fossils of each coelacanth, or traced upon a mudflat, like the tracks of ichthyoids that scuffled from the surf. Each phrase a symbol pressed into a fern, safe kept within the coal beds of a marsh, or dipped in amber like each damselfly whose twitches ended in a dab of pitch, or etched into the claystone from a creek where phytosaurs inhaling lava thrashed. I reigned among the graves of Pythocenes, whose femurs broke and lay upon the veldt, my god unmet, yet scrimshod in a tusk, to poach the gravid magic from a witch. Each totem chafed into the gabbro bluffs by bushmen born to hunt the thylacines. Each ochre stain begored, evoking droves of boars on frescoes in these humid caves, or styled in russet glyphs upon the frieze of cliffs along the miles of jungle growth, or daubed with fat and ash upon the walls of grottos where, torch lit, the horses leapt. These words, a dirge among the megaliths, all lifted like my crown to ring the heath. My masterwork encrypted in these nicks and kerfs, incut on bricks from ziggurats. I signed cartouches framed upon facades of plasterwork ensconced in mas de bas, then carved a sign upon the tortoiseshell which pyromancers flung into the flames. The slabs of mud unbaked until the sobs that sacked my palace set the tiles ablaze, the scrolls of vellum buried like a hoard of shekels stockpiled near a lake of brine. The condor and the jackal both displayed among the laneways raked into the plain. My battlements that spanned a hinterland to keep at bay the warlords of the steppe. My papal hymns, like psalms of seraphim, who kissed the vaulted ceiling in a shrine. The secret things, unspoken by the bride, whose grin implied the ruses of a sphinx. I ruled astride two trunkless legs of stone, half sunk, obtrusive in vast seas of sand, my shattered visage like a mask that four colossi wore while staring from the bluff, my relics left untouched inside the crypt beneath the subfloors of a humble school, or packed like keepsakes in my cylinder, interred below the fairgrounds of a park, or crated like ceramic shields, all stacked and shelved inside the salt cave of a mine. The organ pipes at mass, intoning drones with treadles stuck for decades at a time, each tune in sync with cupronickel gears that clocked the kilo years inside my vault. The massive carving on the mountainside. Out for a walk, my darling. Be back soon. There you go. That's the first half of that poem.
5: Oh my gosh, it's, you feel it on the page, but when it is read, the rhyme and the assonance just rings through so richly, and sure. A beautiful allusion to a piece of art that we explore a bit further in the book, Susan Out for a Pizza.
6: Yeah.
5: In which the artist,
6: Wim Delvoye.
5: Yes. Thank you. Wim Delvoye, has this beautiful scene, and carved into the side of a mountain is the sort of mundane phrase, Susan, out for a pizza. And again, really playing with scale there, and also scope, what we write in giant things. It doesn't have to be necessarily some big, profound thing we carve into a mountain, right? It can just...
6: It would testify to our technological achievement if we leave, scribbles and notes on the hotel pads of entire planets, right? Of entire moons or something. We could conceivably become that powerful someday. And perhaps there are already civilizations that just happen to leave behind accidental messages somewhere in the cosmos at that scale.
5: Oh, I mean, the idea of, you've sort of already chosen a poem, Orpheus, to encode into a German and ship off to space. But do you ever think about what else is, say you have a mountainside, what would you like to, just right now off the top of your head, if you could
6: on the side of a mountain? Well, I think your signature is probably the first thing you would imagine doing, signing off on it all, right? because the mountainside, all of it, the surrounding panorama, all of that view is already innately poetic. It's more magnificent and gigantic, more colossal than anything that you might imagine. It's already a work of art that transcends you completely. Wouldn't it be just great to sign off on it and actually take credit for it, right? Just simply put your signature to it. I think that would be the first thing you might imagine doing, right? rather than coming up with a great testament. Eventually, you're going to have to sign your signature to something on it, right?
5: Oh, and a better mountain than, a bank statement.
6: Sure, exactly. Yes, that would be my argument, that at that scale, you hope that it's a poem rather than an ad, right? Some people have complained about my attempts to genetically engineer a bacterium so that it ensconces a poem pretty much until the sun explodes. And I would prefer that the first message that is capable of doing that be a poem rather than, an ad for Microsoft, right? I think it would be much more appealing to ensure that those first gestures are artistic.
5: I couldn't agree more. Christian, we are getting short on time here, but having just listened to your amazing reading of My Works Ye Mighty, you can see the influence of the great epic poems. There's very Iliad-esque moments, the femurs, and we talk about the relics and the ziggurats. Is there an artifact of the past that lately you are finding yourself very stirred by?
6: Well, every one of those moments that I've mentioned in the poem is a real thing. They're all allusions to specific objects or relics that testify to the transmission of information across epochal time. Probably the one that I've actually seen, which I find very distressful, and it features prominently in the forthcoming book, The Xenotext, which comes out this month, a moment in which I got to see the footprints of the first theropods that walked out of the ocean. There's a shale beach in Valencia in Ireland that is 400 or 500 million years old. And impressed on that beach are the first basically pole prints, because I can't really call them feet even, but the first kinds of steps taken by creatures crawling out of the ocean. And effectively, they're the first astronauts that moved from one environment into a new alien environment. So seeing those footprints, and they've been preserved there and untouched, untrampled, you can actually go and visit them. They're not protected. They're not even, you know, I would just assume that they'd be, you know, under a tent, or that there'd be a park ranger, somebody standing over it, right? I mean, a billionaire could go down there, jackhammer it all out, and turn it into a kitchen counter, right? Like, it's very strange that it's there unmolested, and provides this testament to what constitutes, I would say, the first moment of exploration tantamount to astronauts leaving the planet Earth. And I'm stirred by it in part because my first memory that I can actually date, most of us, I think, if we think back to childhood, to our earliest moments of youth, we might be able to think of an occasion that constitutes our first memory. Mine, I know, because I can date it. The very first memory occurs a few weeks shy of my third birthday. So I would have been 2 years and several months. And it's the moon landing. My first memory is watching a little white ghost step off a ladder onto an alien world on a black and white tiny television set up on a chair outside in the early morning hours when the astronauts had set foot on the moon. And my mother is hugging me from behind, pointing at that little blob on the television, telling me that that's a human being that is actually on the surface of that world I can see in the sky. That's my first memory. And to me, that's tantamounting as having your first memory, watching those theropods walk out of the ocean onto the beach. So the moment you come into consciousness, for me, the moment I came into consciousness, you know, I'm introduced into language, know that I'm a person, who I am, my first memory, is that the moment that constitutes what I would think as the most important moment in the history of life on Earth, the moment when living things deliberately left the planet, escaped the gravity well, and ushered in a potential era of interstellar exploration, granting humanity the possibility, the potential to explore the galaxy, and in so doing, guarantee our long-term survival over epochal time. That moment is my first memory, and having a kind of precursor moment, you know, exposed to me when I got to stand on that beach and look at those footprints, resonates pretty powerfully in my imagination. And as a poet, I'm very distraught to see that even though that event has occurred, it's probably the most important thing that's ever happened to, you know, living things. Nothing is more important than that in the evolution of life on the planet. Like, life has evolved to that point where it escapes the cradle of its planetary bounds. That event is not even memorialized canonically in a single poem. If I were to ask you what your favorite poem about the moon landing, you can't name one, because there isn't one. They don't exist. Probably the one that has the most kind of cultural cachet is a complaint about people landing on the moon, not a celebration of it, believe it or not. And that distresses me, because it seems to be a shortfall in our poetic aspirations, because bear in mind, if the ancient Greeks had rode a trireme to the moon, there'd be a 12-volume epic, a 20-volume epic about that adventure, right? But as it stands, right, all it took for them to write two dozen books on the of epic poetry was, you know, a bunch of pirates kidnapping a fishwife and having to go and rescue her, right? Like, right? You don't see, you know, poems about an event of that sort, even though we have intercontinental battles and extraterrestrial voyages that are real and yet rival, you know, anything that the gods could have done in the classical era, right? And yet, no poetry about it, none. And these little gestures that I've done, say, in the Xenotext, they testify to that effort to kind of repair our Miltonic or kind of Homeric aspirations as poets to think big, to work at scales that are way more aspirational and imaginative, more speculative in size.
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5: I'm not sorry. 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
0: Good afternoon, Vancouver. This is Co-op Radio, 100.5 FM, the No Apologies Necessary Show. Here with you every Wednesday, 2:30 to 3:30, bringing you the best in local and Canadian music. This week is definitely no different. Going to be having a blast here broadcasting from the corner of Hastings and Columbia in the downtown east side here on these beautiful unceded Coast Salish territories of the Musqueam, Squamish, and Tsleil-Waututh Nations. We're going to have a guest join us a bit later, Sarah Smith, a terrific musician that I met over on Pender Island, and got to hear a bit of her tunes, and thought it'd be a fun excuse to come share some tunes over here with all y'all. So we're going to have a bit of that. There's a bunch of shows going on around town, too. I'm going to be shouting out some people and playing some of their stuff because they hit me up with the info, and that always makes it easier. And then there's going to be a little bit of trouble, a little bit of weirdness, a little bit of strange music, a little bit of where's that coming from? But you'll know for sure that it's not AI and it's friendly community radio. However well organized this show may be, or not well organized this show may be, I do know the middle of it's going to be great there with our interview around 2:55 with Sarah. But in between, we're going to play a bunch of her tunes leading up to that, and play some other tunes as well from those other friends that wrote the show and let me know about some shows going on around town and stuff. I just know that there's a lot going on still. It still kind of feels like summer. So if you're getting back to your, fall routine, I'm kind of, it's amazing that it still feels like, the summer, the weather's starting to change a bit and everything, but I'm really happy just to get to have a bit of space and a bit of slowdown in the next month or something. Whew, it's been going hard. There was this past weekend I was working over at the Polish Festival at the Lonsdale Quay, helping run their stage, and that was a real treat to see what was going on there. There's been a bunch of great different community and cultural festivals going on. The weekend before that I was over at Taiwan Fest, and they were at the Vancouver Art Gallery for a few days, there's a bunch of great folks that helped organize. I know it's a big committee and stuff, but one guy, there was a gentleman named Michael Lin, that I was working with. It was really terrific. And then there was also the Indonesian Fest before that. I think it's pretty cool. We're getting to see all these cool little community festivals and everybody's different approaches and what they're kind of focused on and celebrating, or at least within the confines of what you can do in a one-day, couple-day sort of affair, you know? But it's pretty great to see lots of people coming out and excited to check that stuff out. And you never know where it'll take you next. I know that we're going to be jumping into some of these tunes here. As I was saying, my guest today at around 3 o'clock, but before 3 o'clock, Sarah Smith is going to be playing. I'm going to be playing a bunch of her tunes, and we're going to jump in with one off the hop here. I really liked Sarah's vibe because she was helping organize the community of Pender Island in a really beautiful way as part of their pride celebrations and stuff, and was helping run the stage, helping everyone get it all going. But it was then I got to hear some of her music, and I was like, wow, this is really terrific. So I should probably just jump into some of that. 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This is the No Apology Necessary Show. We'll be here with you until 3:30, playing the best in local and Canadian music. Keep your dancing shoes on or off. I don't know. It's radio. Be nice to cyclists if you're in a car. Much love and take care, y'all. We'll be right back. Peace. Peace.
1: 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Funk. We funk.
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5: And then there are those soft, cuddly little creatures, the koala bears. They sleep by day and make love by night. As we do mostly.

Alright, I got all the audio lined up now. I'm gonna jump into Sarah Smith. This is a bit of Kid Koala, local DJ legend, and my never-in-person assistant here on Noel Paul Ginesseri, live on Wee Funk Radio, if you're wondering what they said off the hop there. Wee Funk, F-U-N-K. Keep it funky out there, people. Noel Paul Ginesseri.

That first song was from our guest today, Sarah Smith. This next song is from Leah Barley, who's playing over this Saturday over at Green Auto, a terrific venue there, with Neve Doherty and the West Coast Express. So shout out, Leah, and this tune is Don't Get Weird, here on the weirdest show that I know. No apologies necessary. Keep it locked, y'all. Peace. We're in tune. Excellent, excellent.

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1: Tonight, I'm here to talk with you directly, the way I like it, without any way for you to talk back. This trade war won't be easy. This is bad. Really bad. Ce n'est pas good. We are, if I may, the past tense of the French word for seal. Nobody in this country is in the stands. 40 million of us are on the ice. It's not my fault. It's all of our fault. We will fight back with counter tariffs, pipelines, and hydro projects. And we will build a big wooden moose made of softwood lumber, like in the Odyssey. Then we'll fill it with hockey players, enforcers like Ryan Reeves and Arbor Jacqui, even old guys like Ty Domi and Marty McSorley. Then we'll wheel the wooden moose to the border and wait for ice to take it. Then the goons will jersey them, pulling their tactical vests over their heads. This won't win the trade war, but it will be fun. Now,

0: Hello, everybody. We're back here on Co-op Radio. No apologies necessary. 100.5 FM. Hope you're doing well out there. I think I've landed this ship. Maybe we've even gotten a really fancy cup and string communication going with our guest today, Sarah Smith. Can you hear me? Are you over there?
1: I can hear you. What's happening?
0: We can hear you, too. This is excellent. It works. It's always a dubious proposition at our intrepid radio station here, whether it all functions, because there's so many people in and out here doing different things. But it's a treat to have you on today. Thanks for making the time to join us. I'm going to just shout out what we played in the first set there to get us going, and then we can chat about a few of those tunes and maybe a few other things going on and get a bit of a chat going. But yeah, just there was a lot of great artists we played in the first set, definitely featuring our guest today, Sarah Smith, all the way from Pender Island, if I'm not mistaken.
1: That's right.
0: That's where you're at right now?
1: Across the sea.
0: Magic. We started off the show with Sarah's tune, Shine Bright, and then we had Leah Barley with Don't Get Weird, which is a great tune. And that was the clean version of the song, which means there's a less clean version of the song. And I, as somebody that does a radio show right around 3 o'clock on school days, I do appreciate that. I don't know how many people still appreciate clean versions, but shout out to Leah for that, too. She's playing Saturday night at Green Auto with The Unbranded, Neve Doherty, and West Coast Express, so go check that out. And then we had another tune from Sarah, a tune called Undertow, which we followed up by a tune from The Burying Ground called How Long. And then the last tune, there was a little interlude there. I had an exclusive interview with the Prime Minister. And then we had one more song from Sarah, Sarah Smith, called How Many Times Do We Have to Grow? Which is a great place to start off a conversation. But why don't you, for the folks out there, you're based out of Pender Island, but how long have you been making music? Because you sent me a bunch of different songs from different albums and stuff. So how long have you been putting out awesome music?
1: Yeah, thanks for having me, first of all. This is awesome. Like, how awesome is it that we met at a musical event? You guys were playing, your band was playing, and how cool is it that we're now talking on the radio? So freaking awesome. So yeah, I've been making music full-time since I pretty much graduated out of high school. I did a little stint in the military, and then I found out that that wasn't my dreams. My dream was not to be in the military in the end. It was to, you know, spread a message of hope and love, and I can do that through music. So I've been doing it for a long time.
0: That's really terrific. I really liked the different kind of vibes of the songs, all coming from different albums. So over, you know, different kind of periods, I imagine, different eras. And it's pretty interesting how music evolves and stuff. Which one of the songs we heard in the first set there, I didn't put them in any particular order of recency. So I wonder if I should try embarrassing myself and guessing what order they came out in, but or why don't you just tell us which the song Shine Bright, was that a more recent tune or an older tune?
1: That was like the first one that I actually wrote and released as a solo artist. I got this little grant from a local music, like a radio station, to do a recording because I won this contest. I won a Christmas song contest performing Bruce Springsteen's Christmas tune, you know.
0: That's awesome.
1: Santa Claus is coming to town. Yeah. And so they gave me some cash, and I got to record that song, Shine Bright, and I put it on my first album called Stronger Now. And yeah, it's kind of been a little bit of a little hit for me, the Sarah Smith hit.
0: That's a good place to start, I guess. That's pretty cool. And then Undertow was the next song of yours that I played. Which you could hear some like seashore, like sea sounds. So I assume you were on Pender at this point. That was my guess. Or where did that sound of the ocean come from in that song?
1: No, actually, it's not. It wasn't. It wasn't actually from Pender Island. I wrote that song in Ontario, sitting by the lake, and then my producer and I did some more writing of it in when we visited the sea in Holland. and we were there writing and finishing off the album, and then he recorded that in Germany. So it's quite an international song right there. But that song is, like, to me, the epitome of what music can do. It's a song about a really strong emotion that's regret, you know. And how do you sing about regret without making it such a sad, painful sound? So that's kind of like a beachy vibe to it, but you're singing about, you know, regret. And I like that about music, how you can bring a sad or awful emotion into something that sounds musical and you can listen to it over and over.
0: Yeah, 100%. And it's interesting too how I find that songs can be kind of a bit of an affirmation if you're saying the same thing many times, whether that's recognizing that feeling and that can bring you back to that or whatever, and hopefully allow you to kind of you know, not only like process something like that, but kind of take control of it as well, in a really awesome way. Figure out how to focus it, maybe, is a better word.
1: Yeah, totally. Isn't it great what music and outlet can do, a creative outlet, right?
0: Yeah.
1: Take some really bonkers, kind of chaotic emotions and feelings and make them into something beautiful.
0: And then that's a nice segue, I think, to the last song we played, which was called How Many Times Do We Have to Grow? And I thought that's an ever-present conversation, because I wonder sometimes that growing, however imperceptibly small, is like the only way. I don't know. I'm curious. What is that song about? How did that title come about?
1: Yeah, that one's off my newest album. It's called So Brand New. And it's, even though I'm getting older and, you know, I'm putting more and more years on this earth, I just feel like I'm learning more and I'm growing constantly. And sometimes I just, like, it's tiring and exhausting, always growing. So sometimes I'm asking myself, like, how many times, how many more lessons do I have to go through? How many more things do I have to live through to learn? And people always tell me, you just keep learning till you die. So got to get used to it.
0: I kind of think that's the goal. I've been suggested to me before that if you're not learning, you maybe... That's the, because you can be learning until you're, you know, throughout your entire life, hopefully, in a way that's really powerful and stuff. And it might give you the, the day you're not learning is maybe the beginning of the end. And that can happen if you're a young person or an old person. It's sort of more of an outlook, perhaps. So I really love something like that. Can you hear me still? Sorry, there was a,
1: yeah.
0: Okay, cool. Trying to keep the background music working properly. lots of things always trying to keep functioning here. and that I something as well too, where like I'm kind of curious if for yourself, musically, having been at it for you know, like a bunch of good collection of work, you know, while have been making music with that title, where are you looking forward to next in terms of growing or anything you're looking forward to over the next while musically?
1: Hey, great question. You know, something, I actually usually go to Europe every year, and this year I decided to take some time off. It's that big 6-week European tour. Sometimes it's 5 weeks, sometimes it's 6 weeks, and it can be a bit daunting. It's also really amazing, and I mean, who doesn't want to be in Europe and being able to play music and eat the great food? And we have so many friends and like family over there. It's just been awesome, 15 years of doing that. But this year I decided that I just wanted to sit out a bit and sit back and rest a little bit and just let the universe guide the way for me. Because sometimes it feels like, am I doing the right thing? Do people still want to hear me? Am I still relevant? And by sitting back and allowing the universe to like step forward, I got offered a really amazing tour with this American artist named Christy Linné. And I had actually met her on the Melissa Etheridge cruise a few years ago, and she's got a great following, and we're playing a tour together, BC Alberta tour together. And most of the shows are already sold out, and it starts at the end of October. Really nice listening rooms and theaters. It's like the dream tour. So I had to close one door and then one door opens, you know?
0: No, that's terrific. I totally think sometimes if we're especially, you know, there's just a lot of push to always be kind of running and trying to do everything or chase yeah. things, and then sometimes when you stop for a second, you get a different paths actually open up because things are just, you know, you're able to see them or they move around you and fall in like that. That's lovely. Where can people like find out about that stuff if they want to find out more? Because I imagine there might be a few folks named Sarah Smith out there. What's the best place to find your music and stuff?
1: Yeah, sarahsmithmusic.com. Sarah Smith Music on Facebook and Sarah Smith Music on Instagram. Sarah Smith Music on TikTok.
0: On there you go, yeah.
1: Sarah Smith, and you'll figure it out.
0: There you go. Okay, cool. I'm terrible at using any of the Instagrams or any of that stuff. They've kicked us off all of it collectively as a radio station for. They have problems. I think they even shut down the one for the famous penthouse marquee thing there that they have in downtown Vancouver. It always has slogans. They made a joke about the Lake of America or something, and they got theirs banned on Instagram. Oh. Ours was for being a news organization, because clearly I get those breaking interviews that you got to hear earlier. I'm not sure about that one. Anyways, we're going to jump into some more tunes of yours, because you were nice enough to send a bunch on. So I think I want to make sure we have time for the last two that you sent me. The last two that you sent me, I think, were You Don't Get My Love and Runaway. Is there an order you think I should drop those in? What's your vibe? What should we play next?
1: Yeah, throw Runaway in there. It's just kind of middle-of-the-road tune that it got some nice play on some movies, and it's one of my most listened-to songs. I don't feel like it's, like, a really deep song. It's just kind of a sing-along type tune, and hopefully you'll get a good vibe and listen to it.
0: Hey, that's perfect for people driving around. I mean, we're on the radio at 3:10 in the afternoon. I know there's tons of folks out there that are listening in their vehicles, as well as online at www.coopradio.org and whatnot. But it's great to have a middle of the road tune, as you described it. I've never heard a song called that before, so I like that. So if you're out there in your wheels, turn it up, relax, be nice to cyclists, enjoy the cruise and the good tunes, and big shout out to Sarah today for making time to join us. Thanks again.
1: Thank you so much. Thanks for having me on the show, and thanks for listening, everybody.
0: Yeah, I'm gonna get a bit of an assist here from Kid Koala, so I can get the record lined up on this big crank phonograph that we use here at Community Radio. Keep it locked. This is No Apology Necessary, and shout out again to Sarah. Thanks, y'all. Keep it locked. Peace.
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0: Good afternoon, everybody. We're back here on Co-op Radio 100.5 FM. This is the No Apology Necessary Show. Here with the best in local and Canadian music. Today was no different. And my guest today is Sarah Smith. Chat with us for a bit in the middle, and we heard a couple more songs from her in that last set. Yeah, we just heard the tunes Runaway and You Don't Get My Love from Sarah Smith, as well as that last track from TMO, an old school TMO track, when they had Ian on an accordion and Peter on bass and Paul and Patrick there on fiddle. It's part of the reason I played that tune, because I heard Patrick's been playing around the neighborhood at this string band jamboree that goes on at the Heatley every Tuesday night. And yeah, just thought that that was pretty hip, so shout out to him, and you should go check that out if you can. Then I also, just gonna mention everything I played throughout the whole show, because why not? We played at the very top of the show there, we played Shine Bright from Sarah Smith. And then we had Leah Barley with Don't Get Weird, the clean version. Shout out to that for me being able to play it on the radio. And that tune, I played that because Leah's putting on a show this Saturday over at Green Auto with a bunch of awesome folks on the bill. And yeah, definitely go check that out. Check it out. Leah Barley's music is awesome. And then we heard another tune from Sarah Smith, a tune called Undertow, which was followed up by How Long from the Burying Ground. And then one more tune from Sarah before we had our interview in the middle there, and that was How Many Times Do We Have to Grow? And then, as I mentioned, we played Runaway, You Don't Get My Love, and TMO with the XO Tango. I'm going to play one more tune before we get out of here from our good friends in Viper Central there. Friend of the show for sure, Kathleen Nesbitt, is putting on some shows this week, has a bunch going on, and she was saying, hey, come check out these shows, and I was like, I'm probably out of town, but I can mention them on the radio, so was definitely keen to do that. I think one of the shows is going on tonight, and if you want to find out more about those shows, check out Kathleen Nesbitt and search Gigpit, I think was one of the links. There was also their house concerts, so the best way to find them is at Bloom Tickets, pardon me. So if you look up Kathleen Nesbitt events on Bloom Tickets, there's a few things going on this week. There's three different shows, and with some good guests like Benj Roland and part of the Wandering Landscapes thing that will not be at a house concert. That will be over at the, the name of them studios, Beaumont. The Beaumont Studios, thank you. And so there's lots of good stuff going on, and I wanted to shout out Kathleen, one of the hosts there of our awesome In the Pines programming on Sunday afternoons. There's a lot of good stuff going on. Please check out www.coopradio.org and learn more about this awesome radio station. Another reason I wanted to play that last tune is some accordion. Shout out to Accordion Noir and Bruce Triggs. Got to bump into him last week at the station here, and always an awesome and fascinating guy. Great to see him and have him, you know, still kicking it at the station and running Accordion Noir every Wednesday night. So if you don't go anywhere for the next like 5 hours, you'll get to hear the best accordion music you've ever heard. I think that's it for us this week. We got a boogie woogie. I do know for a fact that Radio Vancouver with Mark Bignall will be up next, because Mark is always on point and puts on a great show. If you like what you hear as well, check us out, as I was saying earlier, www.coopradio.org. 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Close your phones, your apps, get it on your whatever devices you use. I don't know. I just have a person follow me with a tuba these days. That seems to be the hip new thing. But you know, however it works for you, no judgment from me. I just hope you're enjoying the music and trying to get out and see some before this, before the summer's up, because there's not much of it left. Always good to go and support local artists. You know, they get you get a lot more bang for your buck, I'd say, with local art than you do going to support some giant international touring act at the other end of, you know, the spectrum over at GM Place. You go to shows every night of the week. I don't know. Seems pretty hip to me. But we're going to jump into this one. This one's from Viper Central. And it's called 99 Cents Short. And if you're 99 cents short, luckily the radio's free. No subscription service needed. Keep it locked, y'all. Keep it locked.
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kind of fella who wouldn't even harm a flea. 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Now it ain't cause I don't smoke myself, and I don't reckon they hinder your health. I've smoked them all my life and ain't dead yet. But 15 slaves are all the same, be at a pet party or a poker game. Everything's gotta stop while they have a set.

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I was hitting them good and betting them high, but my bluff didn't work on a certain guy. He kept on calling and laying his money down. Well, he'd raise me and I'd raise him. I was sweating blood, you could sink or swim. Then he finally called and didn't raise the bet. I said, "Ace is full, pal, how about you?" And he said, "I'll tell you in a minute or two, but right now I gotta have this."

date with the cutest little gal in this here state. A highbrow, uptown, fancy date. She said she loved me, and it seemed to me that things were as they ought to be. So hand in hand, we strolled down Lover's Lane. She was a long way from a chunk of ice, and our pet party was going real nice. And I had a thought I might have been there yet. So I gave her a kiss and a little squeeze, and she said, "Lover, excuse me, please.

From an album called Blue Smoke, the music of Mel Travis, that is Cousin Harley, and Smoke, Smoke, Smoke That Cigarette. And he will be at the Rickshaw Theater this Friday, September 18th, along with Sinead X. Sanders. Once again, Cousin Harley at the Rickshaw Theater this Friday, along with Sinead X. Sanders. And before that, going back to 1980. All right.

was today. There was a bottleneck on Highway 91A, and it took me 2 hours to get here. Nuts! Nuts! And it's 3:39 if your time obsesses. Of course, the show is brought to you by you, the listener. Also brought to you by the Rickshaw Theater, rickshawtheater.com, and also brought to you by Gabba Productions. 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And of course, this show can be heard later just by going to the Bandcouver Instagram page, instagram.com/Bandcouver, and I have the proper link to it from the Co-op Radio website, who now have proper podcasts of all the shows. 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Okay, here's what's happening tonight. Wednesday, September 16th, Gander Jam number 71, Atlanta Lose tonight with guest Tall Mark from 8:30 till midnight. Also tonight we have Jamie Dale and friends at the Princeton. That's an 8 p.m. start. We have the Julian Ferrer Quartet. They're at Tyrant Studios. Usually they start at 9:30. We have Sabriel at 7 p.m. and the Curbside Collective at 9 p.m., both at Gilt & Company. We have Maya Love at the Flamingo Room from 7:30 till 9:30. That's on Commercial Drive. At the Cobalt tonight, we have Gordy, Gracie, and Rochelle. Excuse me. Ate at the commissary today. Bad food. Also tonight, Mama's Broke, a couple from Nova Scotia, and they're there for their reunion album release with guest Danny Ray Clark. What else have we got tonight? We've got Roots in the Round, that's how I read it, at the Wise Hall Lounge. I guess it's a singer-songwriter night tonight at the Wise Hall Lounge, starting at 7 p.m. We have LJ Mountainay and her blues band at the Admiral Pub tonight in Burnaby from 7 to 10 p.m., We have Brittany Ching, Sadie's Kiss, and Jody Glenham all at the Fringe Patio on Granville Island, usually an 8 p.m. start there. And just scratching the surface for tonight, Wednesday, September 16th of 2026, Bonnie Northgraves at the Sylvia Hotel, and that's from 8 till 10 p.m. And what have we got all queued up? Oh, yes, the other act that's playing this Friday at the Rickshaw, Sinead X. Sanders.

0: Now, what would you like to eat?
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0: Would you like those eggs turned over, sir?
1: Yeah, to the Museum of Natural History.
0: Anything to drink?
1: Coffee.
0: Now or later?
1: 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I like it aged.
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From Halifax, Nova Scotia, that's Mama's Broke and Wildflowers. They'll be at the Biltmore Cabaret tonight with their reunion album release, along with guest Danny Ray Clark. Also in there, we heard a bit of Tall Mark, who's the guest at the Gander Jam tonight, number 71 at Lanaloo's on Powell Street, 8:30 till midnight. Also in there, we heard Jody Glenham and Love Deficiency Syndrome, because she's at the Fringe Patio tonight on Granville Island, 8 p.m. start, with Sadie's Kiss and Brittany Ching. There you go. And also in that set, we had Sinead Xander's An Extraordinary from her Them Shadows album. She'll be at the Rickshaw once again with Cousin Harley. Rickshaw this Friday, September 18th. And here's what's happening tomorrow. Thursday, September 17th at 3, 5, 6, if you're time-obsessed. It's Melody Mangler's Beyond Bizarre at Lanaloo's, 8 p.m. start, with guests Stephen Hamm, Theremin Man, amongst the guests. What else have we got? We have Wandering Landscapes, Jeanette Kotowicz, and Kathleen Nisbet. They're all at Beaumont Studios, who I don't mention very often because they don't have shows very often. But that's at 8 p.m. tomorrow. Also tomorrow, Thursday, we have Ben Wayne Kyle at 8 p.m. And then the Jazz Jam at 10 p.m., all at Tyrant Studios. What else is happening tomorrow? We have Harris N. Dubray at the Silvio Hotel from 8 till 10 p.m. What else have we got tomorrow? We have Leela Holt at 7 p.m. and then Makeshift Rhythm and Blues Band at 9:30 p.m., both at Gilt & Company. We have Danielle Schroeder at Second Floor Gastown tomorrow, 6:30 start. What else have we got? At Green Auto, we have Amanda Sum, Kate Yawn, and Chris Tazumi. Once again, all at Green Auto, starting at 8 p.m. We have a Beatles cover band called Rubber Soul at the Heatley tomorrow night, 8 p.m. start. We have Locura Azul from 7:30 till 9 p.m. on Commercial Drive at the Flamingo Room. What else have I got? Boy, it's busy on Thursday tomorrow, isn't it? We have Johnny Manchild and the Poor Bastards from Oklahoma on their Side Effects tour, along with guests Friend of a Friend and Karma and the Killjoys. They're all at the Cobalt tomorrow. I guess 8 p.m. is a safe bet. And finally, we have Brooklyn, New York's Ememfe, as I like to say. And along with them, you can see Small Town Artillery and the Royal Sundowners, and that's at the Fox Cabaret tomorrow. I guess 7 p.m. is a good time to show up, because usually they're pretty early over at the Fox Cabaret. And what have I got all queued up? I have Stephen Hamm, Theremin Man, because he's the guest tomorrow night at Lanaloo's for Melody Mangler's Beyond Bizarre.

0: Well, this next number is a protest song. I've suffered for my music, and now it's your turn.
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Kathleen Nisbet and Viper Central from the album called The Spirit of God and Madness. I'm losing my mind because they're going to be at Beaumont Studios tomorrow night, 8 p.m. start. I believe it's on West 5th, not too far from that suburb. Not Little Mountain, but Mount Pleasant, not too far from there, along with Wandering Landscapes and Jeanette Kotowicz. There you go. And also in there, we had a couple of bands that are going to be at the Cobalt tomorrow. We had Karma and the Killjoys, Steal from the Rich, Steal from the Poor, Yo-ho-ho-ho, and a Bottle of Rum, the one that went on forever. The song's called This Song Was Stolen by Pirates. And also in there, Johnny Manchild and the Poor Bastards from Oklahoma, and All I Can Do. Both those bands are going to be at the Cobalt tomorrow on Main Street. And Stephen Ham, Theremin Man, was there as well. Are You Receiving Me? Because he's going to be part of Melody Mangler's Beyond Bazaar tomorrow night at Lana Lou's, starting at 8 p.m. And what's happening Friday? At 4-1-6, if you're time-obsessed. It's packed. Brasser, Curb Zombie, and Brethren, all at Lana Lou's on Friday. Also on Friday, Semitones, Skaboom, and XU Wave, all at the Waldorf on Friday. Also on Friday, Hotel Empress, In the Dark, and Sadie's Kiss. Oh, she's busy this weekend. And they're all at the Princeton. And I mentioned this one earlier in the show, Cousin Harley and Sinead X. Sanders at the Rickshaw on Friday, September 18th. Also on Friday, it's Piano Hour with Royzen Adams at 8 p.m. And then it's the Brad Shigeta Quartet, and they're at 9:30, and they're both at Tyrant Studios. Also on Friday, we have Domino at 7 p.m., and then Astro Color at 10 p.m., both at Gilt & Company. What else have we got? Big Hoax, Don't Get Naked, Fridge, and Nuclear Disco. Isn't that Bleeko's Nuclear Disco? It just says Nuclear Disco, and they're all at Bully's in New Westminster on Friday. Also on Friday, we have the Asian Persuasion All-Stars, 8 p.m. start at the Fringe Patio on Granville Island. Also, we have three shows, count them, three shows at Green Auto, Cherry Pick, Often Wrong, and Stitch. We also have Out of Order and Night Court, along with Code 22. And we also have Spank Williams, High Bush, and Caribou, all three shows at Green Auto. We also have the Zoomers over at the Heatley, 8 p.m. start, along with guests Paisley and Saving Grace. We also have Gabriel Michelle, or should I say Gabriel Michael, naughty boy, 6 p.m. And we also have Kate Yontrio at 9 p.m., both at the Flamingo Room on Commercial Drive. We also have Sea of Lettuce at the Wise Hall, probably an 8 p.m. start. That's a safe bet. And just scratching the surface for Friday, we have Louisville, Kentucky's Doom Gong, along with Sundress at the Cobalt. Probably best bet to show up around 8 p.m. What have we got all queued up? Oh, yes, a fun ska show over at the Waldorf Hotel this Friday with Skaboom, XU Wave, and the Semitones.

0: It doesn't matter which side runs the village.
1: It's run by one side or the other.
0: Oh, certainly. But both sides are becoming identical. What, in fact, has been created? An international community. A perfect blueprint for world order. When the sides facing each other suddenly realize that they're looking into a mirror, they will see that this is the pattern for the future.
1: The whole earth. As the village, yes.
0: That is my hope. What's yours?
1: I'd like to be the first man on the moon.
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That's Night Court, a local band, and Out of Control! Out of Control! I forgot the name of the host. He used to do that all the time. I'm out of control! Out of control! They're going to be over at Green Auto. It's one of three shows, actually. They're playing with Out of Order and Code 22, once again at Green Auto, probably an 8 p.m. start, to be on the safe side. Also in their brethren and Blinking Lights, because they'll be at Lanaloo's on Friday, along with Curb Zombie and Brasser. And they'll probably start at 9-ish p.m. Also in there, the Asian Persuasion All-Stars and Racist Friend, because they're playing this Friday at the Fringe Patio on Granville Island, starting at 8 p.m. And also playing this Friday over at the Waldorf Hotel, the Semitones, with Claire O'Callaghan. Yes, Claire O'Callaghan and something called Rock Steady. And they're playing with Skaboom and XU Wave over at the Waldorf on a Friday. Oh my God, it's 4:33 already. And this is what's happening Saturday. Ugh, it's packed. Mike Van Eye's Rock and Roll Jamboree, of course, from 4 to 7 p.m. They do have a guest, but his name slips my mind for some reason. And, of course, the usual doubleheader on Saturdays at Lanaloo's on Powell Street. We have the Zaxxons, Johnny DeCourcy, and the Stakes Are Us, both at Lanaloo's. Also on Saturday, When Chai Meets Toast. When Chai Met Toast, that's what it is. And Joy of the Little Things. And they're over at the Biltmore. Also on Saturday, this band hasn't played in 26 years. Oh my God, but they're playing Saturday at the Princeton. Big Cookie, along with Orange Whip and the Dave and Jim Variety Show. Probably starts around 9 p.m. If you like tribute bands, there's two tribute bands at the Wise Hall on Saturday. Radio Tech, a tribute to Radiohead. And of course, Beetle Bum, a tribute to Blur. All at the Wise Hall on Saturday. Also on Saturday, the Grey Boy All-Stars at the Rickshaw Theater. We also have Zlatna Mountain and Balkanaria, and that's at Tyrant Studios. We also have on Saturday at 7 p.m., we have Dare, and also Dino and the Sound of Soul at 10 p.m., both at Guilt & Company. What else do we have on Saturday? Nightingale North at Second Floor Gas Town, a 6:30 start for that one. We have Aravdev, Tafoni, Matt, Humanoid and No More, Humanoid and No More, over at Bully Studios in New Westminster. What else have we got for Saturday? We've got The Unbranded, Leah Barley, Neve Doherty, and the West Coast Express. That's at Green Auto, and so is The Great Shame, The Furniture, and Hardall. And they start at 8 p.m., usually at Green Auto. Also on Saturday, we have the Wesley Fraser Duo at 9 p.m. and the Elvin Brendan Trio at, ooh, the other one's at 6 p.m. Sorry, this one's at 9 p.m. over at the Flamingo Room. I got a little confused when I wrote it out, as usual. Also on Saturday, we have A Total Disappointment, Scatterbox, ADD, POTUS and the Fatals, all at the Cobalt. Having a lot of bands this week at the Cobalt. Usually they don't have four or five nights straight of live bands, but they are this week. What else have we got? Just scraping the surface for Saturday, we have Cheap Flavor, Witico, and Baron. And they're all at the Fox Cabaret. Get there by 7 p.m. because they usually have another show at 10 p.m. And what have I got all queued up? Oh, yes, I have Big Cookie all queued up, because they're playing their first show in 26 years at the Princeton on Saturday with Orange Whip and the Dave and Jim Variety Show.

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My God, 10 minutes before the hour of 5 o'clock, the show's running fast. The Zaxxons is what we heard. Keswick Cutouts. They'll be at Lanaloo's on Saturday with Johnny DeCourcy and the Stakes Are Us. And also at Lanaloo's on Saturday, as with every Saturday, the Mike Van Eyes Band, Yield Not to Temptation. And they're on from 4 to 7 p.m. with special guests. Find out what it is, because it's a lot of fun. And also in there, we had The Furniture and Hopeless Unromantic. They'll be at Green Auto on Saturday with Great Shame and Hardo. And what else have we got here? Oh, yeah, we had Big Cookie starting off the set, because I wrote it down in all sorts of crazy orders here and decided on one later. Martian Man by Big Cookie, because they're having their reunion show. First time they played in 26 years, along with Orange Whip and the Dave and Jim Variety Show, all at the Princeton on Saturday. And what have we got for Sunday? Oh, a lot. Bughouse 5 with Anna Bonbon at the Cambie from 7 to 10 p.m. We have the Poor Boy Trio at the Poorhouse, as with every Sunday from 7 to 10 p.m. Also on Sunday, the Leslie Brenton Trio at the Princeton from 5:30 till 8 p.m. We have Noah Dirksen at 7 p.m. and then the Lonesome Town Painters at 9 p.m., both at Gilt & Company. We have Hamilton Street Swing at 6:30, and that's at the second floor Gastown. What else have we got in my sloppy writing? Bloom Effect, Seaglow, David Lunch. Yeah, David Lunch and Soft Head over at Green Auto. Boy, they're busy over there, aren't they? 8 p.m. this Sunday. What else have we got? We have the Francis Henson Trio at 7:30 p.m. at the Flamingo Room on the Drive. We have Denver Vinat over at the Wise Hall Lounge. And just scraping the surface for Sunday, September 20th, we have Lawless Firm at the Sylvia Hotel from 8 till 10 p.m. And what do we got to queued up in our last minutes here? Oh, yes, the Bughouse 5 going back to the year 2000 and their Bill Mercury album and Save a Soul Tonight. I believe Anna Bonbon's one of the background singers on this one.

Butch Murphy and the Buckhouse Five, backed by the Boom Chicks and Anna Bonbon, and Save a Soul Tonight, going back to 2000's Bull Mercury album. And the Buckhouse Five and Anna Bonbon will be at the Camby this Sunday in Gastown from 7 till 10 p.m. And that just about does it for another Radio Vancouver show, heard every Wednesday right here on Co-op Radio 100.5 FM from 3:30 to 5 p.m., giving you some idea of what's happening with original live music in Vancouver, because hardly anybody else is doing it. And it's bloody ridiculous. Anyway, that's it for me. 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I got to get out of here. Stay tuned for the Métis Matters radio show. Taking you there, a band that plays every Sunday at the Poor House as the Poor Boy Trio, also known as Leonard and the Lab Rats. They play there every Sunday, also from 7 to 10 p.m. But this is from the Every Raindrop I Felt album by Leonard and the Lab Rats. Peachy Tree, talk to you later.

0: Tennessee Rockhound, come and join the Surrey Rockhound Club, which is a member of the BC Lapidary Society. 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We'll see you there.
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